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2: I would like to welcome you all, our listeners. This is your South Sudanese program that comes to you every Fridays from 12 to 1. Melbourne. A lot of things are happening today, believe it or not. Starting with the weather, lovely outside. We could not ask for more. In what else? They have American football in our lane. I was this morning, driving around Huddle Street, and you could see a lot of huddles there. And, you know, and recently I heard that there are more than 100,000 in MCG. Melbourne. Australia is really a multicultural country. Can you just believe that we are supporting American football like ours? It's unbelievable, even more. And what I also heard that is going to inject about, what is it, $500 million to our economic or estate. It's a lovely thing, guys. We are here and we want to share things with others. Now, and also, there are a lot of things that are happening. But the important thing also for us today is are you okay? These are you okay day, I think was yesterday. And a lot of people share that. And we need to all... Sorry, guys. And I think maybe because of the weather. We need also to, you know, to check on others to see if they are okay or they're not okay. And this is a chance for you and me. And I'll be doing a bit. And you could do a bit too. You can check on me, guys. Even though I'm here, you could check on me or check on someone for that matter. We need to check on others. Alele hena ya jamaa Joe Quiz barra wan hena arfin fi bala debi nebdabe Joe tamam. Joe Ruby. 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We'll listen to some of the African music during those days and check on each other if they are okay. Let's go.

hope, guys, you're making some movement there. We went back a bit. And it's all to do with, are you okay? Because it's important for us to check on each other. These days, people are busy. You don't even check on yourself. Believe it or not, because sometimes things might be going worse. But if you check on yourself, and the beauty of it, if someone check on you. And I tried, I think, a few years back, and people were overwhelmed, and they could not believe that we give them a call. We'll try it. You might be next. Just wait and see what might happen. And it's an important thing. But also, as I mentioned, there are a lot of things happening in our doorstep. The football, American football, is in the town, and I think they're enjoying it. And it's good to know that, you know, Australia, it's a real multicultural country where we embrace all of the above, you know, cultures and also the sport. Now, let's listen to Acida production, Yabangilosi, and when we come back, we'll take it from there.

Now it's about time you call someone you love, someone is important to you. You call and check on them if they are okay. It's very important for us to check on others. مهم نحن نشوف ناس ونشوفهم ماشيين كيف. لأن أنت كل ما تخلي بالك من الآخرين في وقت بيجي هم بخلوا باله منك. وأهلنا بيقولوا اليدين الماشي والجاي. وده حاجة مهم جدا إنه لما تهتم بناس تانين هم بيهتموا بك. يومين ده صعب طبعا لكن في مرة بيحصل الكلام ده. فإز important. Sometimes we might give up. We might say you have been doing this and A and B did nothing. But guess what? It's kind of one of the things that I have learned and is important for you too. You might not believe it but it's true. You could not change anyone. But you can change yourself. Therefore, what you do will help someone to come to their senses. It will take some time, for sure. It's like when we were kids, you know, we have some of habits that are hard to pass by. And I think I never smoke, but I know people who smoke. I remember one of our friends at work, he said, oh, look, I stopped smoking. The next minute you see him smoking. What's going on? You see. Then it's one of the habits, you know. But some people just let it go. And also I have learned long ago that a pain is good. And I say to them, what do you mean pain is good? They say, look, if you have a habit that is not good, and suddenly you just find yourself in middle of nowhere, and you came to your senses, you say, why am I here? It's because of my habits. Whether it's to do with this or that, going to nightclub, drinking too much, a lot of other things, and later you see everyone leaving you and you're there, or doing other things where you can spend all your money and now you have nothing. Then it's a pain. That pain could change you. You know, you say, look, why am I here? And this remind me, well, some of you heard of it several times. It's a lost son or prodigal son. This is in Luke, book of Luke, New Testament. When he said to his dad, look, dad, give me what belongs to me, inheritance. But normally you don't inherit something when your dad or someone who's going to give you things is alive. It doesn't happen, but which means he's wishing something else. His dad did that. I'm a dad and I do understand. It's very difficult. But sometimes if your kids kind of saying they want this and that and you want to make them happy or you want to come to terms with things, you let it happen, but you know it might not help them. But if that what they want, let it go or let it be. And that what happened. But at the end, what happened when he spent everything he had and lost friends and everything because these friends were there for interest, he came to his senses and said, look, I'm suffering here, and slaves in my father's place have better place than I do. Here, I don't have anything to eat. Now, I'll go to my dad and say, dad, listen, well, do it in this way, you know? Dad, you know what I have done, and I'm really sorry. I wrong you, and I wrong heaven. Heaven, when say heaven, mean God. And later, when he came to his senses, he went back and his dad was thinking otherwise, welcome him and that. And that's what I mean by that. It's important for us, you know, to come to our senses and do the right thing. However, it's up to us what we're going to do that. Now, I mentioned that is, are you okay day today? And you outside there expect us to call you. And I'm calling someone. Now, I was not about to say it, but I think Auntie Swad, you're watching us. I think you might be next in the list, so you know, when it's coming from Australia, I know now in US, it might be what, maybe 10, is it 10 or 9 p.m., but you're watching us. It's been a while, but I was thinking of calling you, but I just saw you now on Facebook. Then when you see your phone ringing, that is me, I'm ringing from the studio, and I was not supposed to tell you that, but so, you know, and so when you see a strange number coming from all the way from Australia, it's me. Or you next, just make sure you're next to your phone. Now, let's listen to this song, and when we come back, we'll take it from there. Ajama lele binatkalam interquiz, are you okay? Fanehna guna, anaguta anamashi adrab li antiswad, wana shufta hi, hasa fi Facebook, hii bichufna marat katir, lakin inda zaman nehna ma shufna, fa akalima, shanit kuna arfa, laman telefon yeji, hii ta arfa, de telefon bitana. Let's listen to this song, and when we come back, we'll take it from there. Let's go.

0: If you run vehicles for a living, this next minute could save you a fortune.
1: Yes, God, that's the downside of that, but we're going to it now in a second. Enjoy.

I hope you're making some movement with the weather outside and American football in our lane and everything in between. And guess what? In a week time, I think, we might have that public holiday that I got wrong last time for our own football. It's all good. And, you know, things are getting closer home. Now, as I mentioned, Auntie Swat, you will be next. I'll be calling you. So you tell us how things and where you've been, and we miss you. We didn't see you for some time. And someone who joined us now, we're talking about, are you okay? Are you okay is a time where we check on each other and seeing how things are, if people are doing well. And it's always something that people love. When you talk to them, when you call them, they're always happy to hear from someone checking on them. Now we'll go and listen to this song, and when we come back, we'll take it from there. It's called African Rumba. You remember Rumba, guys? Listen, DJ, I think he's in the house.

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0: Confiance,

0: hope you're making some movement there, guys. DJ's in the house, and we went back to 90s and 80s. I hope you enjoy the music. Now, Auntie Suad, try to call your phone. It's not going through. It's twice. Say leave a message. You know, can't die. Or you know, you could do a jam call. Can you can't telephone do a jam? Okay. You know, you could go to ping. But at least you can't into live. Then all the thing is good. And another person that I call, Canada, it's been a while. You might not believe. I think 20 something years. The phone for voicemail, I think his is not there, but it was part of checking on people and see whether they all right or they doing well, they doing okay. Now we will come locally and see, as always, let's start from far and let's come back home. Now we'll come back home and listen to, you know, call others. Now let's listen to Dynamic, Quincy and others about how things are sometime. And Kalima Dosulo.
1: Rivenal Studio.

I hope you enjoyed the music, guys. That was Yabba Njilosi and Dynamic and things that are happening and what people say when you do otherwise, you do the right thing and they're thinking otherwise. It's a good one. And very soon, as I said, we come locally. We'll be calling some people around here and see how they're doing. It's been a while. If you just join us now, we're talking about Are You Okay? Are You Okay is a time where we check on each other. And it's good when you check on others, one day they will check on you. And you never know how things are. Let's listen to this song. It's been a while.

0: Okay, guys, we got something from home. Now, Dan, can you hear me?
1: Yeah, can you hear me, Montoya? Can you hear me, brother?
0: Thank you so much. As part of my radio, I'm just calling people. I try people in Canada and America, they might be sleeping. And I just want you to introduce yourself to our listeners and you tell us, are you okay? Because it's about the Are You Okay Day.
1: Hey, hello, people. My name is Dan, and I'm okay. Thank you. I'm okay in Okay Day.
0: Yeah, thank you so much. Were you expecting that call?
1: Oh, honestly, it was a surprise call. I wasn't expecting any call, which is good.
0: Yeah, that's good. And what do you want to tell others who might be hesitant to call someone who they didn't call for some time? Because we didn't talk for, I think, a year and a bit.
1: Yeah, shaking up is good, you know. It's not bad to shake up, you know. But if you want to shake up, you just shake it up. If someone answers your phone, you just like know that you don't have issues with that person. And only the time and the crisis of the world takes time, you know, to communicate. So communication is the key. But you know, like, it's not a mass, not a force. You know, like, it's a time, you know. If you have a time, call. If you don't have a time with person, you know, if you try to have a time with person at least, you know. But, you know, talk something out. You know, it's good to talk, you know, to visit each other as well, you know. Yeah, so I really appreciate the call today. You know, as long as it was a different call, but it's the same as well, because my torch is my brother. And like you said, I haven't talked to him for a while. That's right, you know. And I knew that he's doing his stuff. You know, he's busy with his family, you know. Yeah, so when he called me today, I was you know, surprised. When he says, I'm calling, I'm on radio, you know. Yeah, so we was good. Yeah, so it was nice, you know, to answer the phone. People, thank you.
0: Thank you so much, Brother Deng. I'll let you go and we'll talk.
1: All right, thanks a lot, Montoya. Yeah, I'll talk to you soon, yeah?
0: Thank you so much. Have a lovely day.
1: All right. Thank you, babe. Okay. Love you, brother, too. Thank you, brother. Talk to you, everyone. Bye.
0: Bye. Uh-huh, guys. You have heard it from our brother. He was not expecting it, but that's what you need to do. That's what I need to do. Now we'll try. I try other one because this person, I didn't talk to him for ages. He always sees us on Facebook, but it's been a while now, at least maybe a month. But I didn't talk to him for maybe 3 or 4 years. It's Joker. He lives in Western Australia, WA. I hope he might be at work because we have different of 2 hours or so. And you have heard it from Deng that what's important, you know, you need to just check on someone, call them, talk to them. And, you know, Deng was happy, not expecting this, but he's happy. Okay, let's go back to the song. And when we come back, we'll take it from there. I'll try someone else. All right, let's go.

I hope you're enjoying the move, guys, and enjoying the song. It's a very famous song in South Sudan community. We didn't listen for this song for some time. Now let's go to Kofi, and when we come back, we'll take it from there, and I'll try to call someone else. Let's go. Nimchi nesma logni yadea jamaitu muzakirina gani bta Kofi fi tizainat na didubad haflad ukalamda wal mafi. Let's go.

I hope, guys, you enjoy our program. We're left with a few minutes, and back to where we started. It's all to do with, are you okay? Are you okay is when we check on each other, and it's to do our mental health, because every one of us need help. I think one of the songs say everyone need a friend or need a hand, you know? And it's important for us to be checking on each other. Things are busy these days, as we have heard from our brother Ding. And he said he was not expecting the call, but he know I might be busy doing this and that. But it was good for me to talk to him. And also him to say to you guys his message. And he say, love you, love all of you, and it's important. Now, this is what we need to do. Let's do something. Let's call someone. Maybe it's been a while you didn't call someone, you didn't check on them. But also he says, no pressure. You do it when you can. But also it's a time for us to put things aside and say, look, let's do the right things. Let's do things together. And also it's a way of, you know, checking others and say, look, someone might be going through difficulties, but you don't know until you call. Now, let's listen to this song. It's a nice song about things in South Sudan. And it's telling us that instead of, are we relying on, you know, things here and there, let's do our own and do farming. And dollar is setting us into the different things and is damaging everything. And also is talking about when you are born poor, it's not your problem, it's your parents. But if you die poor, it's yours. It's a very rich, enriched song. Let's enjoy Dengabuk, and when we come back, we'll take it from there.

Guys, we came to the end of our program. I hope you enjoyed the program and the important things. You go and check on your friend, check on loved one, check on someone you didn't talk to them for some time, because it is important to check on each other, because one day they might check on you. But also, it's the right thing to do. And in fact, is to do things right. And it's good for us to check on each other and learn from each other, because this is how things happen. And as a community, we need to do our bit, because as we have heard from Pastor Philemon, our community suffered a lot. A lot of things happen in our community. Always we hear all these bad things about us, but now it's about time we come together and do something for our young generation, for our young people, so they know that we are here. And we are here to do a bit of what we could. أنا بخليكم هنا يا جماعة، خلي بالكم من نفوسكم، يتذكر تدرب لزول أنت طولت ما اتصلت به. And also it's lovely outside there, guys. What a day, Melbourne. And also American football is in the house. And next weekend, I think we have our own. There will be public holidays and the final and all of the above. Take care and stay blessed.

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5: Shalom aleichem, shalom aleichem, shalom, shalom. Great you could join us for another instalment of our L'chaim, to life, Jewish life and more. So what about the left-wing Israel-hating Labour governments of England, France and Canada? Based on lies and outrageous accusations of ethnic cleansing, sanctioning the settlement communities of Judea and Samaria, which were never intended to be Palestinian territory in the Oslo Agreement, and which is effectively tantamount to pure BDS bullshizen. No doubt our Australian Israel-hating Labor government, with Albanese and Wong, will soon follow suit. They can't help themselves but to join the sanctimonious herd. I have posted excoriating responses from Caroline Glick and Melanie Phillips to all this latest Israel and Jew hatred on my Maurice Klein Facebook page. They are excellent. You would do well to check them out and share them. Rosh Hashanah on Friday. Team L'chaim would like to wish all our listeners a wonderful Yontif. May your health not recede. May your happiness succeed. And may discussions re-Israel be less of a need. L'shana tova, everyone, and shulam in Israel. We will be taking a break next Wednesday, and in lieu of interviews, we'll be playing some fabulous Yontif music. We may even throw in a song or two from Yehuda Meitav's wonderful Hasbara collection. We will be back on September 23rd with our regular L'chaim format with, as always, excellent guests and interviews. So fast well, everyone. No time for Khan News tonight with a full program ahead. There will be a Khan News report in the catch-up podcast. Once again, thank you for joining us as you are tuned into L'chaim, to life, Jewish life and more, here on 92.3 FM 3ZZZ and repeat at 2 p.m. on Friday, which is a great lead-in to our 3ZZZ Jewish Group's Hebrew Hour, which is all a great lead-in to Shabbat and Rosh Hashanah this Friday. Shana tova u'metoka, let it be a great year for the Jewish people and Israel. I'm Yisrael Chai. Over to you, Murray.
6: 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Lauren is a research fellow at Monash University's Australian Centre for Jewish Civilization, the ACJC. She's worked at the Queensland Holocaust Museum and the Jewish Museum London. Lauren is currently leading the Monash Initiative for Rapid Research into Antisemitism, or MIRA. Noi is Senior Policy Advisor and Senior Lecturer at the ACJC. She previously served as Chair of Writers Victoria and as Director and CEO of the Jewish Museum of Australia. A writer, podcaster and arts producer, Noi is also a member of the MIRA team. Lauren, Noi, welcome to L'chaim, to life, Jewish life and more.
7: Thank you, Maury. For having us.
6: It's a pleasure. In March last year, Professor David Slucki, director of the ACJC, was on the L'chaim program and spoke about the MIRA project. Noi, for listeners who are unfamiliar with MIRA, could you tell us what it is and what its aims are?
7: You very kindly spelled out that acronym for us, the Monash Initiative for Rapid Research into Anti-Semitism, yep. which is exactly why we call it MIRA. And it sits within ACJC, Australian Centre for Jewish Civilization at Monash University. And so just quickly, just so everyone knows, ACJC has been around for quite a while, since I think 1992. So it's got a long history. And ACJC was established here to build up the Jewish studies at Monash University. And over the past three decades, it's grown into a really significant interdisciplinary center where we look at Jewish history, culture, politics, Holocaust, genocide studies, and contemporary Jewish life, and importantly here, Australian Jewish community. So MIRA sits very much as part of that tradition, but it also responds to a very contemporary need. So MIRA was established to better understand what anti-Semitism looks like in Australia today, and importantly, what we can actually do about it. So, I mean, just to expand on that a little bit, we look at different parts of Australian society. So I know we're going to go into it a bit more, but universities, schools, the arts and culture sector, and all these other areas. And we actually ask that question of what does anti-Semitism look like in these particular environments? What impacts is it having? And what can organizations actually do differently? And that's what makes MIRA really distinctive. I know Lauren's going to go into a lot more, but we're not just interested in just saying, yeah, we see it, it exists. We're interested in taking that rigorous research and listening to people's lived experiences and then turning that into real practical recommendations. So you get tools and training that organizations can really use. That's the fundamental difference.
6: Well, that's pretty clear. Thanks. Noi, MIRA is currently working across three areas that touched on Holocaust education and anti-Semitism, framework for addressing anti-Semitism in Australian universities, and anti-Semitism in the cultural and creative industries. Could you give us a sense of what each of these involves?
7: MIRA looks at all these different contexts. The whole point of MIRA is that we know that anti-Semitism looks different in different contexts and it's not the same everywhere, right? So rather than just looking at how much anti-Semitism is there, we're actually asking is what does it look like in these different parts of Australian society? And we wanted to sort of ask a fairly fundamental question. So what role can Holocaust education play in addressing anti-Semitism today? Speaking to the researchers and the educators and the professionals, I mean, these are people who are deeply involved in Holocaust education in Australia and also internationally. And just very quickly on the top line, what came through very strongly was that there was an enormous amount of commitment and expertise, but there's also a real moment of reckoning and reflection happening. And so like you'll see that one of the things that we recommend is like stronger national frameworks so that there are these shared goals while allowing educators to still be really specific in their response to their particular needs in their communities. Where the university work is slightly different in the reporting that we did in that sector, because we used the extensive research that we did in that sector, the research that exists in that sector, to move into really practical frameworks for the universities, right? So, I mean, no one's going to deny or argue that universities are incredibly, and see that one of the things that we recommend is like stronger national frameworks so that there are these shared goals while allowing educators to still be really specific in their response to their particular needs in their communities. Where the university work is slightly different in the reporting that we did in that sector, because we used the extensive research that we did in that sector, the research that exists in that sector, to move into really practical frameworks for the universities, right? So, I mean, no one's going to deny or argue that universities are incredibly

0: conversations, including the questions about Israel and Palestine, without individual students or staff being targeted because of who they are. And so the framework that we created around university is really about trying to hold those things together. We're not saying that universities should restrict academic freedom or any type of political expression. I mean, in fact, what we do is exactly the opposite of that. We sort of say that universities need to create conditions where all those really robust debates can actually happen. So that means having good education and cultural awareness, but also having clear policies, proper reporting mechanisms, real leadership, and a sense of responsibility that creates inclusive campuses. What I'd like to really say is one of the really important distinctions that we make in our research is between criticizing an idea and criticizing a government and targeting a person because of their Jewish identity or assumed political views. Mm-hmm. So these are really different things. So the framework that we created there for universities is intended very specifically to be practical, and it's something that universities can actually take and adapt for their own circumstances. Yeah. And then the third thing you mentioned there was the report that we did on the creative and cultural industries. So that was our very first MIRA report, and we spoke to about 100 people, really in-depth interviews and workshops that included Jewish artists, philanthropists, art leaders, people who were working in major cultural organizations. And what the finding there was that there's a real sense among Jewish people in the sector that the spaces that had obviously and always had felt so welcoming suddenly no longer felt that way.
1: Yeah.
0: And the people were withdrawing from those professional networks. And there were these real concerns of harassment and the doxing. And in some cases, people felt that they needed to hide their Jewish identity. I mean, this was also remains a complicated time for Jewish philanthropy, where some funders reported that they withdrew from organizations because they were actually concerned about the organization or themselves being targeted online. And all these instances being reported of incredibly old ideas about anti-Semitic tropes, about wealth and influence, we're seeing them resurface in our contemporary language. So all this is to say that what's really important and interesting about the research that we're doing here across MIRA is that we're not simply saying this is a problem and people need to be punished. One of the things I'm quite proud of about what we're doing is we're asking what organizations can actually do here. Like, what can they do themselves? So our recommendations center around leadership, cultural competency, creating clearer policies and better responses to things like online harassment. And one of the things that's really important is making sure that Jewish voices are actually part of the conversations that we have around inclusion. So going forward, you'll see that what some of the things that are going to come out soon in our research, it's really about going into these places where Australians live and work, right? Healthcare, sport, law, all the other sectors. We want to understand how anti-Semitism is actually operating in these environments and then use this evidence to develop some real practical solutions.
1: Well, that was very clear. Thanks, Snowy. MIRA recently published its report, Holocaust Education and Its Role in Addressing Anti-Semitism in Australia. Lauren, when did the study that resulted in this report begin, and how were the data obtained?
2: So the study began in two phases. We spoke to research participants as part of the research into the creative and cultural industries, where we spoke to stakeholders from Jewish and Holocaust museums. And then phase two, where we started data collection in earnest, where we spoke to people we had identified as key stakeholders, practitioners, researchers, scholars in the Holocaust education space. We really wanted to examine, I suppose, the current state of Holocaust education in Australia, and as the title reveals, with a particular focus on the role of Holocaust education in addressing contemporary forms of anti-Semitism.
1: Yep.
2: We wanted to interrogate in particular, I suppose, the expectations both historically and increasingly placed on Holocaust education and by extension, Holocaust educators, and to really foster, a bigger conversation about what Holocaust education can and cannot realistically achieve when it comes to addressing a social issue, a social ill. So within that, What we set out to do was really capture the spectrum of Holocaust education as it exists currently in Australia. So across museum contexts, as I mentioned previously, speaking to people who are involved in Holocaust education programs, perhaps in a museum setting, whether that's a Jewish museum or a Holocaust museum. In universities, people who are teaching about the Holocaust at a sort of higher education level, but also secondary school classrooms, which was particularly important because of the recent developments in terms of Holocaust education being

0: mandated in certain states in the curriculum. But also there was a range of, I suppose, professionals or practitioners who worked in organizations that had, I suppose, a remit that speaks to what Holocaust education is, I suppose, really all about in Australia, whether that's sort of a philosophy around bystanderism or whatever it is. But really what we wanted to do, and this speaks to, I suppose, what Noy mentioned earlier, is draw on these perspectives for the people who are experts, particularly for non-Jewish audiences. This was a real sort of point we wanted to make clear, that the people we were speaking to and the conversations we were having around Holocaust education, we were all on the same page that we were speaking about Holocaust education for predominantly non-Jewish audiences in Australia. And we wanted to, I suppose, understand a little bit more about that relationship between Holocaust education or teaching and learning about the Holocaust and efforts to address anti-Semitism. As a bit of a disclaimer, we've noted in the report that this sort of correlation, this positive relationship, is often treated as self-evident. But I think what emerged really strongly, and we'll get into it, from speaking to these experts, professionals, practitioners, if you will, is that that connection is frequently, I suppose, not challenged, but questioned. And people have thoughts, and these are people who perhaps are working in scholarly spaces or research spaces. It is their job to question their practice and what they do. Yeah. And finally, and this is where sort of Noy's area of expertise comes in, one of our key aims really to emerge from these key findings, obviously the tangible output, the report, you know, please do go and read it if you haven't already, was to provide evidence-based insights into how we might develop robust frameworks for Holocaust education as it may pertain to addressing anti-Semitism or anti-Semitism education. So supporting policy and practice in the sector. That's in a nutshell. And we ended up speaking to 25 research participants, practitioners, scholars, museum professionals working in Holocaust education, specifically in Australia, of course, because that's what we were focused on. Yeah. But we did try, I suppose, the conversations I was having with my participants based in Australia to put it into a broader context. So we spoke to stakeholders from institutions in the UK and the US to sort of put, I suppose, our conversation in a broader frame.
1: Lauren, the report lists 6 key findings. Could you just give us a brief summary of those outcomes?
0: I suppose really what we spoke about within that finding is the sense of deep reflection, a sense of uncertainty, and for some, perhaps some professional existentialism among some of the stakeholders we spoke to who work in Holocaust education and perhaps have worked in this space for years or decades. That sort of sense of uncertainty as to whether Holocaust education has worked to reduce anti-Semitism, and October 7 and the aftermath and the rise in anti-Semitic incidents globally and in Australia, the rise in anti-Semitic discourse after October 7th as a trigger event has also been the trigger for those sort of, I suppose, professional reckonings, for lack of a better term. So some really fruitful conversations emerged within that finding, which is, you know, people were raising questions about, you know, do we need more empirical evidence, more research into this, into the relationship, into whether certain Holocaust education programs or frameworks, whether they work to reduce anti-Semitic sentiments, attitudes, behaviours. So some spoke about that and pointed to the direction of further research is needed in this area. Some spoke about a sense of pressure or the pressures they were facing to address the Israel-Palestine conflict and wanting to avoid politicization or being perceived to be making a political statement, also wanting to remain aligned to their specific institutional missions if they were a representative of a museum or an organization, for example. So these were some of the sort of tensions that emerged in this aftermath. And I suppose what this has suggested to me as a researcher in this space was that there was, I suppose, a spectrum of Holocaust education activities, programs, some tensions about scope, about responsibility, about consistency. And I suppose Noy will talk to this when we talk about recommendations. There was a sense, which I inferred, there was a need for sort of clearer, perhaps top-level guidance or frameworks on how Holocaust education might be used to address contemporary anti-Semitism. So that's only key finding one. So my second key finding is around participants' understanding of anti-Semitism. There wasn't sort of broad agreement on what anti-Semitism is or what it looks like or how it should be defined or what established definitional frameworks one should use. Many spoke to the fact that anti-Semitism is a complex social phenomenon and often resistant to single definitions. There were different views on the overlap between anti-Zionism and anti-Semitism, for example. There were differing views on whether anti-Semitism is a distinct form of hatred or is it, you know, part of a broader sort

0: of racism. So that was interesting. And the reason it's interesting is because it can carry important implications for Holocaust education and how it's practiced in Australia, for example. Key finding three, this was the crux. Why do we teach the Holocaust? Why teach the Holocaust in contemporary multicultural societies like Australia today? So there was a broad agreement that the Holocaust is inherently important as a historical subject matter, but it also carries lessons for contemporary society and how we might conduct ourselves, live our lives today. Not everyone agreed that the primary purpose of Holocaust education was to prevent or inoculate against anti-Semitism. Rather, most people I spoke to had this sense that Holocaust education was certainly a tool in the toolbox, but one of many, and not necessarily sufficient on its own to combat anti-Semitism.
1: Yeah.
0: People also spoke to me about the need to, I suppose, balance deriving universal lessons from teaching about the Holocaust, so connections to other genocides and human rights issues. But I had some really interesting conversations with people about needing to ensure relevance when we are teaching the Holocaust today to contemporary audiences from diverse walks of life, diverse backgrounds in multicultural Australia. So most people I spoke to agreed that if Holocaust education is effective in reducing anti-Semitism, then it would be most effective if it was outward facing and made relevant to a non-Jewish audience, which is quite interesting. So what that means in practice is, I suppose, how do teachers and educators who are teaching about the histories of the Holocaust, how do they help students make a connection between their own lives, things they're learning, rather than, I suppose, viewing the Holocaust as a subject as distant, as part of European distant history? Key finding five is really about what we found out about the realities of teaching and learning about the Holocaust in the context of the Israel-Hamas war and, I suppose, the broader Israel-Palestine conflict. The conflict itself has intensified a sense of uncertainty, sometimes discomfort or hesitation among educators and volunteers who are perhaps fielding difficult questions, brave conversations, let's say. Finding six, the structural challenges. This was spoken about explicitly, but also I could infer it from how educators, particularly from university contexts or secondary schools or high schools, needing to be, I suppose, cognizant of the broader structural challenges of teaching this subject matter. And again, it's that risk of teaching this subject matter poorly and potentially reinforcing anti-Semitism. This was something that was highlighted by some participants I spoke to. You know, if we're going to teach this, let's do it properly. Let's do it well. Finally, something that came up only in one conversation, but it really stuck with me and is probably pertinent to some of the conversations that have happened recently in terms of anti-Semitism in secondary schools. One participant spoke about the need to, if we are leveraging the lessons or histories of the Holocaust to address contemporary forms of anti-Semitism, it would be wise to remember that anti-Semitism is a safeguarding issue. It's not simply enough to keep it confined to curriculum, but you need to make sure that your Jewish staff and students in your educational institutions, for example, are kept safe. And that really stayed with me, and I hope that comes through strongly in the report.
1: Lauren, the title of the report, Holocaust Education and Its Role in Addressing Anti-Semitism in Australia, strongly links knowledge of the Holocaust with tackling anti-Semitism. Professor Conrad Quirt, the resident historian of the Sydney Jewish Museum and a guest on the Lachaim program 2 years ago, expressed his despair at that time about what he saw as the limited influence Holocaust education had had on anti-Semitism. And I think that's just based on the rise in anti-Semitism as a consequence of October 7th. Do you want to make a comment on that?
0: Well, I'm glad you brought this up because Professor Quirt, him being a senior historian with decades of experience in this field, long associated with Holocaust and genocide studies in Australia, to my understanding, and his reflections on the field represents exactly the kind of, I suppose, veteran practitioner whose disillusionment our report treats as most telling. So it's not reflecting necessarily or at all skepticisms from outsiders to the field and practice of teaching and learning about the Holocaust, but rather those who have devoted their careers to this work. He would be certainly representative in that sense. And our report, it opens our findings, in fact, borrowing some language from one of the research participants we spoke to or interviewed for this project, this moment of reckoning. And I think that's a language that perhaps, arguably, closely echoes the despair attributed to the professor. And the similar language sort of, I suppose, used by many of the research participants, These are professionals, educators working in the field of Holocaust education in Australia. I'll give you an example. I spoke to two Jewish stakeholders. We call our interviewees stakeholders. So these two participants working in Holocaust and Jewish museums, so similar to the professor, they had a sort of existentialism inherent to some of their, I suppose, comments, their musings, their sort of questioning. So I remember being particularly struck, and this sort of encouraged me really to examine the sector and the field further. One interviewee was saying, you know, what has Holocaust education achieved? If it's achieved anything, perhaps it's not achieved enough. What are the gaps? What's missing? Why hasn't it worked? Where have we gone wrong? Another said, sort of alluding to the post-October 7th timeline, seeing what's happened post-October 7th globally in Australia, the rise of anti-Semitic incidents and discourses, they reflect, I thought I was doing a good job, but now I'm not so sure. So really fits in with, I suppose, a central finding. So even the field's most committed and expert practitioners are questioning the premise that Holocaust education on its own can meaningfully perhaps move the needle on anti-Semitism in an Australian context. And I suppose the answer that surfaces in the context of our report is not to necessarily defend that premise, but to argue maybe it was the wrong burden to place on the field and its practitioners in the first place. Borrowing language from one of my research participants again, Holocaust education is not capable of functioning as a, quote, an anti-Semitism vaccine.
1: That's very interesting. In a way, it is supported by work, the latest book by Dara Horn, who's the author of People Love Dead Jews, and they recently published The Final Solution to the Jewish Question, A Love Story for the Living, who emphasises to a greater degree a discussion of the living Jew rather than the Jews who were murdered in the Holocaust. And she's founded the Tell Institute in the US, which teaches Jewish civilization alongside the recurring patterns of anti-Semitism. So students learn not just what anti-Semitism is wrong, but how to recognize the lie behind it when it resurfaces in a new form. So Holocaust education has its place. But as you just said, Lauren, by itself, it's not the answer to combating anti-Semitism. Have you got anything to add to what Lauren says, Noi, in relation to perhaps what Dara Horn has come up with?
2: Holocaust education can't carry the entire burden of educating people about Jews or preventing anti-Semitism. The research that Lauren is talking about exactly says this, that if students encounter Jews principally through persecution and genocide, they learn a great deal about what was done to Jews, but comparatively little about who Jews are, about Jewish communities, how they've lived, or the intellectual, religious, or cultural, political traditions that have sustained Jewish life. And so, as Horn argues, that this absence can leave this vacuum in which these contemporary stereotypes and misinformation about Jews can flourish, right? So we've seen this. And this is actually strongly compatible with the direction of our work at MIRA. So Holocaust education remains essential historically and educationally, and we believe ethically. But Holocaust education and anti-Semitism education are not necessarily synonymous. So like teaching the Holocaust does not automatically equip students to recognize contemporary anti-Semitism, particularly when it appears in forms that are very different from Nazi racial anti-Semitism. Yeah. And I think this is really important and where we have to be quite cautious with the proposition that Jewish civilization and anti-Semitism should be taught as a single story in which Jewish resistance to tyranny and conformity and submission, where Jews repeatedly become those targets. And again, so that this should become a lens through rather than the master explanation for anti-Semitism. Because as we've seen, anti-Semitism historically has emerged from very different contexts, religious, racial, nationalist, political, and conspiracy theories across many historical settings. And we have to be really careful about not implying that Jews are being persecuted because of something inherent in Jewish civilization. And the responsibility for anti-Semitism has to remain within our societies, within our institutions, and within those ideologies that produce and mobilize it. So in MIRA, our educational framework and our educational principles are that students should encounter Jews as historical and contemporary subjects, and not as victims. They should learn about the diversity, about the continuity of Jewish civilization, about Jewish life in Australia and elsewhere, Jewish religious, cultural, and intellectual traditions, and that relationship between Jewish peoplehood, diaspora, and Israel. And alongside all of this, learn to recognize that anti-Semitism has been repeatedly adapted to different political and societal environments. Mm. I mean, I think really what I'm trying to say is that this will all strengthen Holocaust education rather than diminish it. And the Holocaust becomes a catastrophic chapter within a much larger Jewish history, not the beginning point and not the end point that students know about the Jews. The objective is not necessarily to make students love Jews, right? But to give them sufficient knowledge and curiosity to recognize when Jewish people that they encounter in anti-Semitic narratives bear little resemblance to the reality of Jewish life. So I suggest that her recent discussion is essentially that the opposite of hate isn't love, it's curiosity.
1: Mm. Lauren?
0: I was just going to add, just bouncing off Noy's point there and thinking about Dara Horn's People Love Dead Jews, a conversation that struck me as part of my data collection, my interviews with participants. The Australian Jewish community is relatively quite small, 0.4% of the general population, so 120,000 Jews in Australia from the last community census. And a conversation I had with one participant was centered around this assumption that, well, chances are most non-Jewish people have not met a Jewish person.
1: Yes.
0: So what are the implications, let's say, if your first exposure to the Jewish experience, Jewish history, Jewish life, Jewish peoplehood, if your first and perhaps only experience is through the lens of the Holocaust, what might be the implications of that? And we had a really interesting discussion around that. And I think echoing Dara Horn's sort of central argument about sort of narratives of victimhood, which don't necessarily or might not necessarily engender empathy and understanding for at least the contemporary Jewish experience in Australia. So that was really interesting. And I think perhaps this sort of goes unspoken so far in our conversation, but I think, and I know actually, we do make clear in the report, there's also a need to test some of these assumptions. So even what I just said there about a conversation with the research participant about, you know, does Holocaust education foster empathy for the Jewish experience in a contemporary sense? There's still a lack of, I suppose, empirical evidence that sort of tests, you know, the outcomes of different Holocaust education programs. There's still actually a lot of research that is still to be done, not to throw the baby out with the bathwater, so to speak, but still to be done in terms of measuring the learning outcomes and objectives attached to a particular Holocaust education program or initiative. So that might be my famous last words on the topic.
1: Noy?
2: It has to be also noted that anti-Semitism doesn't have a beginning point and an end point, unfortunately, at this stage. I mean, we have to also recognize that it is a changing phenomenon. It didn't begin and end with Nazism. It's not beginning and ending right now. And I think this is, like, to Lauren's point, where education has the greatest potential to address what is contributing, what it is in Australia today. And this is something that we need to recognize and we need to understand, and we need to have these frameworks to be able to, and these sort of reports to be able to understand what is working, what could potentially work to address the constant changing environment that we find ourselves in.
1: Yeah. Well, my sincere thanks to Dr. Lauren Chalk and Noy Harsell from the Australian Centre for Jewish Civilization and members of the Monash Initiative for Rapid Research into Anti-Semitism team. Produced the report, Holocaust Education and Its Role in Addressing Anti-Semitism in Australia. Thanks for describing the important findings and recommendations of the report. The work of MIRA and the ACJC should be applauded and supported by all of us. I thoroughly recommend listeners read the report. Simply type MIRA, that's M-I-R-R-A, at Monash, so it's MIRA at Monash, into your internet search engine. This will also provide links to other research projects. This is an opportune moment to also mention Gen26, a joint initiative of Jewish Communal Appeal and the ACJC, which is a nationwide online survey conducted during each Australian census year and is designed to map contemporary Jewish life, identity and community needs across Australia. So please go online, type in Gen26, that's G-E-N-26, with no space between Gen and 26, and complete the survey. Thanks again, Lauren and Noy. Very much appreciated, and all the very best for the group's future studies.
0: Thank you for having
2: us. Thank you so much, Maureen.
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4: I'm Josh Frydenberg, and I'm a proud Australian Jew. I'm shocked by the explosion of anti-Semitism across our country, and I'm using my voice to ring the alarm bell.
5: Look, I'm worried, but ultimately, here in Australia, I am an optimist for us. It won't happen unless we're clear-eyed about the nature of the problem and we come together and address it. I mean, one of the best things I got to do as Prime Minister is I'd go to a lot of schools and inevitably you would have school kids sing to you at some point.
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1: It's you again, Murray.

0: Everybody knows that the dice are loaded. Everybody rolls with their fingers.
1: You guys, props. This was really beautiful. Thank you.
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0: And that was the YouTube trailer for the theatre spectacular Cohen Noir, which is the perfect way for me to welcome Yaron Hallis to the Lachaim program here on 3ZZZ 92.3 FM. Yaron is the musical director, lead vocal and rhythm guitarist of Monsieur Camembert, the acclaimed group that blends gypsy jazz, swing, tango and Latin music. And their repertoire includes songs in English, Hebrew, Yiddish, Romani and Russian. Since forming in 1997, the band has won 3 ARIA Music Awards for Best World Music Album. Yaron is with us to talk about the upcoming performances of Cohen Noir, The Beauty, Mystery and Romance of Leonard Cohen, that will play in Melbourne, Perth, Newcastle and Sydney. Yaron, welcome to Lachaim, to life, Jewish life and more.
1: Thank you.
0: Yaron, before we talk about the upcoming Cohen Noir concerts, could you tell our listeners a little about the history of your band, Monsieur Camembert?
1: Oh, gosh, where to start? It has been nearly 30 years. Next year, we'll be celebrating our 30th anniversary birthday. Mm-hmm. And when we formed initially, I discovered gypsy music. I was particularly taken by the gypsy swing of Django Reinhardt and Stefan Grappelli, which led me to other gypsy styles, Hungarian gypsy music, Russian

0: gypsy music, which in a strange way actually led me back to the Jewish music that I had been exposed to so much in my youth. I had played at weddings and bar mitzvahs and things as a teenager. And, you know, to me, that was the place that you played that sort of music. It never dawned on me until we formed Monsieur Camembert in the late 90s that there was actually a home for that sort of celebratory Eastern European Jewish gypsy music in pubs and clubs and festivals, and that there was a much wider audience for that music than simply the Jewish community. It's music that is so warm and encompassing in its embrace that it appeals to almost everybody that's exposed to it. I feel like it's quite rare that someone would hear this wonderful, energetic, passionate music and go, oh, it doesn't really appeal to me. It's so contagious in its vibrancy and its celebratory kind of nature, and it's uplifting music. And it's been a real pleasure and joy to be able to bring this music now for almost 30 years to people that have often not been exposed to it, that love it and have led them perhaps to seek out more of it. Mm. And in fact, when we did start this music in the 90s, there wasn't much of a scene. So I feel that in some ways we helped kind of ignite what's become quite a scene for this music around Australia.
1: Well, it's a remarkable longevity for any group to last that distance. It's quite a compliment. I had the good fortune of seeing Leonard Cohen during his first Australian tour in 1980. We were living in Adelaide at the time, and he performed at Adelaide's basketball stadium of all places. And wow. I still have vivid memories of that concert. What is it about Leonard Cohen's music that has inspired the development of the Cohen Noir concert?
0: Well, I won't bore you too much with how it is that I discovered Leonard Cohen. I'll try and keep it to 30 seconds or less. But basically, my father's name was Leonard Cohen. So as a child, I was wading through some secondhand records and I saw an album bearing my father's name. And I just thought that was really funny. And I bought it for that reason. And even though it was one of the really bleak early albums called Songs from a Room, I still found it really beautiful, even though the lyrics, I imagine, at that time would have absolutely mostly gone over my head. Some still do. I just was really taken by the beauty of the melodies. And I think that often that's something that's a little overlooked when people talk about Cohen. Because he was the consummate poet, people yes. inevitably tend to speak far more about the potency and beauty of his lyrics. Whereas, in fact, he was an unbelievably amazing writer of melody, one memorable, beautiful melody after the next. So as a musician, I suppose the music really, really resonated deeply with me, partly because of my own Jewish roots, but also, I suppose, just because a beautiful melody is a beautiful melody in all his albums, from the very earliest to the one he made before he passed away. That is a recurring theme for me, that just he just wrote this very, very beautiful, beautiful music, even if the lyrics at times were extraordinarily depressing, which they weren't in the later years. A lot of the stuff that he did from the 80s through the 90s was actually could be quite fun, even, dare I say, self-deprecating, a little naughty. And, you know, so there's so many facets to Cohen, which I guess is another one of the things that I've always loved, is that often, inevitably, he gets a sort of a rapper's music to slit your wrists by. But in actual fact, a lot of it is actually very celebratory and quite amusing, even, you know, within the context of Cohen Noir, our show, to be able to explore that absolute breadth of his brilliance from the darkest moments to the lightest moments and absolutely everything in between.
1: Mm. A feature of Monsieur Camembert concerts is that in addition to the core group of performers, musicians, there's the introduction of guest artists. Iran, does the group still have any original members other than yourself? And what does the addition of guest musicians add to the concerts?
0: So aside from me, we still have our octogenarian saxophonist, Edward Bronson, who is a legendary figure of the Sydney music scene. In fact, John Shan from the Sydney Morning Herald described him as the greatest sax player in Australia, which he would completely reject that label. He's just an absolute treasure, and he's still going at 80. Unfortunately, doesn't travel by plane anymore, so he won't be joining us for our Perth show. But he'll certainly be joining us for Melbourne, Newcastle and Sydney. So he goes back to those 90s era of Monsieur Camembert. But aside from him, the lineup's changed many times and in many interesting ways over the years. One of the beautiful musical arcs for me, though, is the very first musician that I met in forming Monsieur Camembert was an incredible virtuoso Jewish violinist by the name of Daniel Welflinger. And I was walking past a laundromat in Bondi, and there was a sign in the window saying, looking for musicians to collaborate with for weddings, bar mitzvahs, anything. And I thought, he's got to be Jewish. I mean, he's mentioned bar mitzvahs. And we made contact, and we both kind of went on this voyage of discovery, exploring all this incredible gypsy music and then playing it ourselves. He subsequently has moved to Berlin, where he's playing with the great gypsy musicians in the world and has an incredible reputation internationally. But as luck would have it, he is going to be in Australia in September and October.
1: Wonderful.
0: So he's joining us for the Melbourne and Perth shows, which is just a really very, very special thing some 30 years later to be reunited on stage for these Cohen shows. But to get back to your question about the guest singers and what they add, it's an extremely critical and quite wonderful part of this Leonard Cohen journey that we've been on for almost 20 years, because every singer that joins us is obviously bringing their lifetime of what they do to this music of Leonard Cohen and bringing different elements and aspects and moods and colors to the music of Monsieur Camembert. So, for example, First We Take Manhattan is a tune that, as recorded on our album of our Cohen show, we had a singer that we did it with in a reggae feel, and she was really at home doing it as a reggae tune, and it sat quite comfortably as a reggae tune. Now, 20 years later, it's a dark tango, perfectly suited to Iota, who's the singer that now performs that song. And so, inevitably, the Leonard Cohen material evolved so much over 20 years to the point where there's many songs we used to play that we actually don't play anymore. We've brought new songs and are constantly bringing in new Leonard Cohen pieces into the repertoire around the artists and to make sure that the singers are going to connect with the songs in the most ceremonial and poignant and beautiful way that they possibly can. Mm. And so it keeps it fresh as well. The show that we're going to be doing in Melbourne on the 26th of September at the Recital Hall is a completely different set of singers to the singers that we played with in Melbourne last year. Not a single overlap. I mean, it's a completely different cast of guest singers. And so that's quite wonderful because it means people will be seeing a very different show to what they saw last year. We've got a Mongolian throat singer who is part of our string section. So we have a three-piece string section of two violins and Mongolian horsehair fiddle. You know, again, that's brought whole new and interesting and rich influences into the music in a way that the music keeps evolving and we keep honoring Leonard Cohen, but in ways that remain fresh to us and ideally to our audiences as well.
1: Mm. So the performers bring their own interpretation with them, or do you interpret the songs in the way that you feel that they should
0: It's be? Both. And Iota is a great example with First We Take Manhattan. He wasn't the first singer to explore that with us as a tango, but he brought a whole different darkness and theatricality to that performance because, you know, he's won multiple Helpman Awards as a theatre star. So he chose, without us suggesting it or prompting it, to do it in like mime makeup and embodied this character that came out. It was almost like he was channeling Joel Grey from Cabaret. You know, there was something so theatrical and dark and complex and truly fascinating about where he took it and how he took it. So it was still ostensibly the same arrangement, but infused with such a different personality that it again took the piece somewhere that it hadn't been prior to him being one of our guests. To answer that question in a very long-winded way, it's absolutely a combination of those two things. We have a concept perhaps for the arrangement, or in fact a fully fledged arrangement already mapped out, but then the singers will bring their own unique kind of spin and personality to those arrangements.
1: Wonderful. At the recent Adelaide Cabaret Festival, one of the reviews mentioned that over 60 musicians were on stage at the one time, and the concert also included a 50-member choir. How do you prepare for a concert of this sort of dimension? And is this what we can expect at the upcoming performances?
0: So for Melbourne, we've got a 13-piece ensemble, which is our travelling ensemble. For Perth, a 12-piece ensemble. But in each city town that we've played, as of last year, we made the decision that we wanted to include a local community choir. And that's been absolute joy. It started in Sydney a few years ago, where we included a couple of community choirs. And now it's become a thing where where we really don't do the show without a choir joining us. Wow. And they come on stage for the last five or six numbers of the night. And it just lifts everything to a whole nother spiritual level, which gives me goosebumps even talking to you about it.
1: Talking about

0: the inclusivity of music. Have you been affected at all by what's been happening in the Jewish community in terms of musicians and other artists or creatives being outed and effectively not being able to make a livelihood?
1: I don't know the extent to which it affects us. When ticket sales are not where I want them to be, it would be easy for me to jump to that conclusion and assume that that is a factor. And perhaps it is. It's hard to quantify. I've experienced it firsthand. Deborah Conway has been part of our
0: Yes.
1: show 3 times now. And I received a great deal of hate the last time she performed with us, a lot of emails that were very vitriolic and awful. And, of course, there was no question about her not being part of it. Because of that, strengthened my resolve to want to work with her and host her at my venue in Sydney. I'm appalled by this, and it's awful, and I don't know the extent to which it is a factor in the music that we make and whether people see Leonard Cohen as, this towering figure of Jewish music, or whether they simply see him as just the consummate songwriter up there with Bob Dylan and other people that they would love and admire, and his Judaism is in no ways a reason to go or not to go. We certainly haven't shied away from that at all. I mean, in terms of the wider music we make, I'm still playing Havana Gila at every show that Monsieur Camembert does. It's a highlight of every show, and I make no apologies for it. I don't hide from any of it. And similarly, there's a little section in the show where we actually talk about Cohen's Judaism and how he saw it. And I quote him from an interview that he did. And I love the fact that a wider audience will get to hear how his Judaism informed his writing and his outlook on life. And for me, it's a beautiful part of the show. And I would truly hope that no one would be less inclined to come because they felt either unsafe or they felt uncomfortable. And so, please God, it will not affect the music that Monsieur Camembert makes and our ongoing crusade to bring Cohen to wider audiences around Australia. Yeah, these are certainly extremely difficult times that we're all navigating at the moment, to put it mildly.
0: Yes. The concert also features rare recordings of Leonard Cohen speaking and reading poetry to provide an extra experience, a cinematic experience. Yaron, can you expand on that aspect?
1: I waded through 40 or so 50 years of Cohen speaking in every place, whether that was interviews that he did, off-the-cuff things that he said on stage, the ways that he introduced his own songs on stage, and was able to kind of intersperse little moments that I found particularly kind of shed some light on the way that he looked at the world, the way that he looked at himself. And I've always found that to be a really meaningful part of this Cohen show. And it's part that has really, really grown over the years. In more recent years, it's now been a wonderful opportunity to share his brilliance, his wisdom that far extends beyond the songs themselves. So people can walk out of that theater feeling like they have a better understanding of what drove him, what motivated him, how his Buddhism, as well as his Judaism, informed everything that he wrote and the person that he was, that extraordinary dignity and humility that defined who he was. To actually hear him talking about his own work in this almost self-deprecating way is just a really wonderful thing. One of the clips he talks about, there are lots of people out there that purport to be poets, but in actual fact, they are complete fakes. I'm one of those fakes. It's just such a beautiful punchline that no one's expecting.
0: Now, a feature of Monsieur Camembert's music is the variety of genres. Do you think there's a risk of the diverse musical styles competing with Leonard Cohen's lyrics and the sentiments behind the songs?
1: The biggest challenge when we take on any piece, to absolutely honor that piece. Whatever we're doing with it musically, we have to feel that at the core, we're honoring this piece of music and words and poetry. So, by no means do we always get it right, but I truly hope that now that I've been around a lot longer and I've made these mistakes, my instincts now, I hope, are such that I'm not going to make those sort of mistakes anytime soon. And that every time we take on a new Cohen tune, I can find ways of making it our own. But not in a way that's kind of square peg in a round hole where I'm forcing it upon the song. It actually has to feel like it's where the music is comfortable going, as opposed to us asserting our musical will on a piece in a way that is unsympathetic or is not honoring it.
0: Oh, very interesting. In 2007, you recorded a live tribute album titled Famous Blue Cheese, The Leonard Cohen Show. So we've got blue cheese, we've got Monsieur Camembert. What is it with the cheese references?
1: Oh, gosh. Well, Monsieur Camembert was the nickname of a gypsy musician that played with Django, and that's how we got the name, because in the early days of the band, we were going to be far more Django Reinhardt-inspired, and we ended up becoming. And I was reading a biography of Django, and that name leapt off the pages, and I thought it would be an excellent band name. But calling the album Famous Blue Cheese was one of those situations where a bad working title stuck, a really bad joke kind of just landed somewhere where it was never removed. And so the album came out under that title, and I still look at it and go, what were we thinking?
0: Well, my thanks to Yaron Hallis, a musical director, singer and musician, for describing the evolution of the acclaimed group Monsieur Camembert, and for giving us a glimpse of what we can expect at the group's concert, Cohen Noir, The Beauty, Mystery and Romance of Leonard Cohen. Listeners can attend a Cohen Noir concert in Melbourne at the Melbourne Recital Centre on September 26th and at Sydney's State Theatre on February 27th next year. Tickets for these performances and those in Perth and Newcastle can be purchased by logging on to www.cohen-noir.com. I already have my tickets, as I said before, for the Melbourne show, and recommend you buy yours very soon. These one-night performances will definitely be sellouts. Thanks again, Yaron. Very, very much appreciated.
1: So lovely to chat. Thank you.
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1: The state government gives $6 million to the CSG. Political leaders give their Rosh Hashanah messages. Jewish Australians reflect on the 25th anniversary of 9/11. Dave Sharma's warning not to undermine the Royal Commission. Greek restaurants threatened after hosting Shabbat dinner. Glenira adopts Victoria's first local government anti-Semitism strategy. Visiting Middle East analyst warns of Qatari money in our universities. The UK announces a ban on dealings with Israeli settlements. Bombshell report says UAE leader warned Benjamin Netanyahu of Hamas attack before October 7. The author of People Love Dead Jews talks about her new book. We preview the Jewish International Film Festival. And Ajax Falcons boys fly high to win the flag. Make sure to check out our social media channels and AustralianJewishNews.com for all the latest updates. We wish all our readers and their families Shana Tova Umetuka.
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0: to make a stand. 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
0: 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The only thing is that almost all the guys who participated in this rescue effort were killed. 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

0: Boomerang Serbian Radio. Normally at this time I would say Boomerang Sports, but it's not a sports show. It's a real estate show tonight. Stefan Djordjic sitting in the chair here, 92.3 FM, Boomerang Srpski Radio. Here right next to me is the one and only Tatjana Medvedev.
1: Dobro večer.
0: Dobro večer. How are you? It's the first time I'm doing a show with you.
1: Odlično, super, super. Drago mi je da si došao kod nas. Odnosno, mi delimo ovu... Kancelariju.
0: tonight is somewhat of an office, apart from a couple that, you know, have a profession of talking on Saturdays.
1: Yep.
0: Another person that's also quite the talker and micromanager, he always tells me, ako ćeš se družiš, trebaš da družiš sa ljudima. That's the most Serbian I've ever spoken on radio. So we'll just put that out there. Jovo, how are you?
2: Good to be with you again, Stefan.
0: It's always a pleasure to be out with you.
2: What's the difference between a sports show and a show about real estate? Aren't they the same sort of...
0: It's much more serious and organized.
2: As you
0: can tell,
2: I'm wearing jeans.
0: That's the biggest giveaway. Normally I'd rock up in shorts when I'm doing my show. Very, very lay low and chill. So let's get straight into the show, Yorval. I know you were praising me before.
2: No, I would never do that on air.
0: Not on air you wouldn't, yeah. but without the microphone off. Why don't you introduce our guests?
2: Well, why don't we start with Branko Limajić. Branko Limajić is a partner out at Jazz Stevens in Yarraville, and I've known him for a long, long, long, long time. Branko, welcome to Boomerang yet once again.
3: Thanks, Joel. I'm glad to be here. Always a pleasure to be in these studios.
2: Thank you.
0: You know what they say, you must have had a really good show last time when you get caught up to come... Back into the studio.
3: Number three or four, I think this is.
2: Branko dabbles in a few things, so real estate's his primary work, but we'll talk about that later. And next to him, Nenad Nikolic. Welcome, Nenad.
4: Thank you, and good evening, everyone.
2: I didn't realise how close we are related, I guess, in some sense. I knew your late father, I know your mother, I know your extended family, so good to see a face to the name, and welcome for the first time to Boomerang Radio.
4: Glad to be invited, and please take it easy on me.
1: Start the auction.
2: Bojan Milković from the greater area of Dandenong. You wear many, many hats. Tonight you've got a real estate hat. Welcome to Boomerang Radio.
5: Hvala Jovo, dobro večer, good evening everyone. Yeah, yeah. Representing proudly southeast of Melbourne.
2: Yes.
5: Surrounded by west and north. So. Thanks for having me.
2: And before I introduce our last guest, people ask me, what about somebody from the northern suburbs? What happened to that representation? And Milovan, what was his surname? Rasanic? I think that was his name.
0: You better have gotten that correct. You're on live radio.
2: And I better next time he'll be here talking about real estate in the northern suburbs. So Milovan, a welcome or big hello from Boomerang Radio. And our last guest is not a real estate agent, but she's the principal conveyancer at Nien & Co. 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Dragana Borjic, welcome to Boomerang Radio.
6: Thank you. It's good to be here.
2: Some of you, I think, know each other. Might we don't disclose who knows whom in this group? Maybe, Dragana, you can start. Who do you know in the room?
6: Yep. So I know Nenad and Branko. I work with a few agents from Branko's office, and I've worked with Nenad on many transactions. We've, you know, represented the same clients. Tonight I met Bob, but we're from the same area. We're just first time meeting. And Stefan, we've got mutuals, so...
0: I know, yeah, funny that. If Petar Jovic is listening out there, how are you, Petar?
6: Yeah, we've got... it's a small world.
2: Yeah, and so what we might do, we might even get Bob to give you some business later on after the show. We'll see what happens midnight, because he's on the southeastern side.
6: Yeah, that's right.
1: We're going to need that when business is happening.
0: Exactly.
5: Yeah, conveyancing's the same all over Victoria, so why not?
2: Bob, who do you know here?
5: Well, I know Blago, eh? We've known each other for many, many years. Stefan, who used to play basketball with my older son Vlado down at the White Eagles or Otpisani, actually.
0: Otpisani,
5: no, but the Serbian Sports Centre. Jovo, I met you quite a few times, and I think I've seen Nenad, but only seen him. I've never met him face to face. So yeah,
2: and you purposely left out Branko. You don't know Branko?
5: Branko, no. I don't think our paths have ever crossed. I thought maybe so, but no.
2: Well, I want to stand up for Branko. Branko's a well-known real estate person in the western suburbs.
3: Branko.
2: A Yarraville gun, if I may say so myself. Nenad, who do you know here?
4: I know Branko Limajić very, very well from the St Albans church and growing up together, I think, and also in the real estate industry as well. We actually refer each other some business. But Uncle used to work in Melton before I just started back. I think he left in 2006 when I started in 2007.
3: That's where I started.
4: Dragana, of course, with the conveyancing work, she does a great job. So, of course, refer us some work. I've seen you in the St Albans Church when I was much younger around. And
2: don't mention the war, I'm not that old.
4: No, not at all. I'm lugging, of course, at many gigs and a lot of functions in the music industry, in the underground scene that thrived really well, and now it's...
1: TV personality.
4: Jack of all trades. Tatiana, no, haven't met as well as Steph. Yeah.
2: And Stefan, who do you know here?
0: I know Bob. Yes. I know Branko, previously from a show that we've done.
2: Yes.
0: Digital Producing, yes. If you remember that one. I know yourself, Yorva, obviously. Yes. Blagoje, who's... Are we still on Facebook Live at the moment? By the way, we are. So if you want to get the proper live, look at, us four in the studio, then hop on over to...
1: To say hello.
0: To Facebook. Exactly, to come say hello, have a look on Facebook Live. What was the Facebook handle?
7: TV Australia.
0: There you go. So hop on TV Australia.
1: It's actually 13,000 members. You said 10 this morning, but it's growing.
4: Great show, by the way.
0: Wow.
7: 3 million views a month.
3: Absolutely dominating.
0: Bombing out there. That's incredible.
2: And one final thing before I let Stefan take the reign completely. What's your connection to real estate? Why are you here when you're the Boomerang Sports, the Football Victoria broadcaster, the A-League broadcaster? What haven't you done? Basketball? What else? Why are you here tonight on a real estate show? Please explain.
0: For those that don't know, which is majority, because I haven't disclosed it too much, I've only just started... Just literally the past week, started studying my certificate 4 in real estate through Entry Education. So I am now on my path into the only 21, slowly making my way into the real estate industry.
2: Okay, so just before we hand it over totally to you, we're hoping to get Stefan into a cadetship. We recently were, I think, on the way semi-successful to get one of the boys into SEN, into a sports program. So all these young men, we've had a couple of young women as well who have done internships here at 3ZZZ. They've all gone on and done bigger and better things. So if you have a young person in your family or a young son, daughter, or a grandson or granddaughter, and if you think they've got some talent, let them be known to the committee of 3ZZZ or TV Australia. And you never know what the Serbians say, imaš neku vezu, we do. So on that note, Stefan, I'll let you take the chair and I'll sort of stay in the background. And I might want to say that if you do want to ring in, 03-9415-1923, that's Melbourne, 03-9415-1923. And I actually haven't activated the cell phone, but it's the phone number is 0483-8185 for those people who are scared to call and prefer to do the texting. So give us a text if you want to sort of ask our guests any questions.
0: Normally you don't praise me. I was going to praise you, but you just towards the end, you screwed up the telephone number.
2: This is community radio.
0: He's using his own quote against him. That's all right.
1: Had too much fun.
2: Number is 0438. 0483-818375 for those people who are scared to call and prefer to do the texting. So give us a text if you want to sort of ask our guests any questions.
0: Normally you don't praise me. I was going to praise you, but you just towards the end, you screwed up the telephone number.
2: This is community radio.
0: He's using his own quote against him. That's all right.
1: Had too much fun, so he came unprepared.

0: Thank you.
1: That was really
0: you.
1: Good. But I wanted to, obviously, since I'm still starting, I'm fresh, I'm a new kid on the block, I wanted to ask all you four, how did you guys first start in the industry? Because I'm now starting learning. How did you guys all start?
2: Hey, Bob.
3: Bob's the first. I actually started by accident. So I had a really good colleague of mine who was a finance broker, and his good mate was a real estate agent. So when the time came in 2000, I think in 3, 4, 5, whatever, to sell one of our properties, he goes, "Oh, just get my mate Dennis to, you know, sell your house." I didn't even dabble in real estate, nothing at all. I thought, "Oh, yeah, Dennis knows con, they can organize everything." So one of the open for an inspection, which nobody came to, I was living in a back property, subdivided as we all do, of course, talking to Dennis, and I said, "Oh, you know, this is what I used to do back overseas. Like, I finished Trgovačka škola, so, you know, we're having a bit of a chit-chat." And he goes, "You've got a bit of a talent for, like, selling." I said, "Well, that's actually my occupation." He goes, "Let me organize an interview with my boss." I go, "Okay, who is it?" He goes, "Oh, Neil, Stockdale, Lego and Dandenong." So anyway, that was my first boss. Lined up an interview. I didn't even finish the course or nothing. So Stefan's very progressive. He's organized himself very well. I've sort of tried to secure employment before I finished anything. So anyway, went to Chisholm in Berwick. Back then, I shouldn't say it now, but it was a 5-day course. So if we don't know much, blame the government. So finished that. Sure enough, got a job with Neil, and one of the good operators in Dandenong area still for the last 45 years, number one salesperson for that office for like 30 years in a row. And like I think I heard Branko say before to Stefan, get someone and just listen to what they're saying. The story is pretty much the same all the time, different characters in the play. But, and I'd actually took it on really well, and I used to sit there in my office, obviously making calls and prospecting, et cetera, but listen to Neil's conversations, and I think I've learned the most out of all aspects of real estate, just listening to what he was saying and doing. So that was my first start, like accidental kind of thing, and yeah, one thing led to another. I went to another office, opened an office in Dandenong, then sold the business, and then now working as an agent and auctioneer, one of the senior sales agents in Dandenong, yeah.
1: Very nice.
3: Yeah.
1: Next Let's one. Keep going, Ned.
2: Yeah, great. Well, I started in 2003 in St Albans. A Serbian real estate agent, Peter Kay. So Peter Kricic in St Albans. So I was a property manager there for a couple of years, and then jumped ship to Barry Plant in 2005 in Deer Park. Property manager there for another couple of years, and then we opened up a Barry Plant office in Melton back in 2007. So I was a property manager and then dabbled in sales, and then realised I've got more of a knack in the sales side of things. So stuck to sales, and here I am 19 years later in Barry Plant Melton as a director of the office as well, and partner, and yeah, one of the top sales agents in the area. So
0: when did Peter Kay pass away? Roughly, remember what year that was?
2: No, not on top of my
0: Because Douglas is his son, isn't he?
2: Yes.
0: And I don't know whether he took over that business or did he create a new one? What was
2: I think it's the other way. So Doug passed away a couple of years ago.
0: Oh, Doug passed away?
2: Doug passed away, yeah. So I didn't know about Peter.
0: Wow.
2: Yeah.
0: All right. Well, then I'll withdraw that.
2: No, that's okay.
0: Yeah, I wasn't quite sure.
2: Yeah, God rest his soul. But okay. Doug was a really good operator in the Sunshine office. Yes. And I believe his sons have taken over the office down there and doing really, really well.
4: But Marco. And Nenad's he's a humble superstar as well, just so you guys all know he's one of the very, very best agents in the Barry Plant network. So he's a multi award winning agent that we're sitting next to as well. So not just a Serbian agent, but one of the very best in the country. So kudos to this young man.
2: Thanks,
4: I, like all of us, real estate is not something most of us strive to get into out of school. You pretty much fall into real estate. You'd be probably one of the very, very small very, very select people that say, "Oh, I want to, you know, target real estate," but most of us fall into. I did the same. My mum and dad, particularly my mum, investing in real estate always. That's kind of how agents used to ring our house all the time. Before the days of mobile phones, I was doing uni course, constantly agents ringing. I'm looking after my mum's Ljubica, but she goes by Libby. Is Libby home? I'm looking for Libby, Libby, Libby, Libby. And I'm like, "Mum, stop these agents ringing the house all the bloody time. I'm sick of it. These people ringing. I'm doing between uni and whatever else." And anyway, I did a course with some friends and didn't know what I wanted to do out of school. And anyway, that didn't go too well. And I did a course at RMIT in the city while I was still working at nights. Like I told you, 6-week course, Stefan. So these days it's much harder. The barriers to entry of real estate traditionally have been very, very incredibly low, which has not been a good thing for our industry. But over time, that's changed, and now it's much harder to get in, which is good. Better quality people, better quality operators in there. But we did that. I've got a job not far from home in Maidstone, West Footscray. That offer

0: It's lasted all of 3 months before my owner said, "Hey, guess what? I'm shutting up shop here. But guess what? I've got an office in Melton up the road. It's hardly up the road.
1: Not really up the road.
0: Yeah, about half an hour away. But anyway, I said, "Yeah, look, no problems. Just want an opportunity." Went down there, stayed there for about 3.5 years. Got the tap on the shoulder from somebody that in Melbourne here, a friend of mine, really good friend of ours, is a really successful developer. He said someone wants to have a chat with you. Craig Stevens down at Jazz Stevens. I know who that brand was. Really, really strong brand. And like Nanad said, here we are. I just ticked over 20 years at the company in June. I've been in the industry nearly 25 years. And like Nanad, I bought into the business probably 2017, probably 10 years ago. So a partner in the business. And yeah, I run auctions and sales agent and listing and selling, and still love it to this very day.
1: Very nice. And then I'm going to, of course, best to last in this case.
0: 100%.
2: So mine was a bit random as well. So I studied at RMIT.
1: What's up with you guys just falling into this industry?
0: That's how it is. Yeah. That's how it is.
3: It's the industry that actually finds you. Rarely ever you find it. It actually finds you because you recognise yourself.
0: Sorry to cut you off, but it goes back to what I said before. Qualification levels are very, very low. You don't need any skills effectively to get into it. So barriers are very, very low. That's traditionally been the reason why people just jump into it. And you can earn a really high income for very, very minimal qualification compared to being a doctor or a lawyer, where you've got to go to school for, 5, 10 years?
4: And have a hex bill as well.
0: Have a hex bill. Eventually, you're making some extraordinary money, I would imagine. But it's a lot of trials and tribulations in between. So,
1: yeah, go for it.
2: So mine was, as I was saying, very random. I studied at RMIT as well. I studied a Bachelor of Business and majored in entrepreneurship. I just knew that I wanted to start my own thing. I didn't know what it was. And then when COVID hit, I had a lot of extra time on my hands. And my husband was the one that actually said, why don't you be a mortgage broker? And I said, no, keep me away from numbers. I do not want that. And then he said, what about conveyancer? And I said, all right, I'll give it a go. So I started studying. I did a diploma while I was still working at this place. It was called City Holdings. I was in the engineering department. It was a job where I also fell in love with spreadsheets. So I was just very organized. And then when I started studying conveyancing, I studied for a couple of years. And just before I finished my course, I then got a job at a law firm. And it was during COVID, so it was sort of you're thrown in the deep end. A lot of it was, learning what the job is, but from home. And then from there, because of COVID, got made redundant. And then I found another conveyancing place. And that's where I was until I started my own business. And I love it because, again, spreadsheets incorporated conveyancing is, yes, you know the law, but a lot of it is being organized and meeting all these different timelines and dates that you need to make sure that everything goes through for settlement on time. I started my own thing end of 2023, and I was still working for the other conveyancing place for a year while I had my business running. And then after I had my kid in Feb 2025, that's when I went on mat leave, and can't see me, but I've got my little fingers up here because never went on mat leave because I was like, I was like praying, please let this baby come on a Sunday or a Saturday, because if he comes during the week, I'm screwed. He came on a Saturday and, he came on a Sunday. Monday, I was in the hospital bed on my laptop because I'm a sole trader, so don't have anyone to rely on. It's been great. I think, unlike real estate, I'm, behind a computer most of the time and on the phone. I don't go driving anywhere unless it is to see a client, which is very rare. So maybe at the end of the night, I'll convince you to be a conveyancer as opposed to a real estate agent. But
1: You got tough competition over here.
2: Yeah. It depends, I guess, after COVID, just working from home, it's like my ideal working situation. I couldn't be on the road like these guys, and working six. I do work 24/7, like when you run your own business, but again, 6 days a week to be away from home, it's a long time. So something for you to consider as well.
0: And also, the Duggan's husband's a real estate agent.
2: Yeah. My husband.
0: Zoki Kucho started.
2: He did. He was Nenad's PA. So we forgot to mention that. So.
1: Yeah, wow. Yeah. Oh, really?
2: Yeah.
4: Small world.
1: Mm-hmm. Oh, okay. Mm-hmm.
5: Stefan, tell me, everyone's talking about what they've done. What have you done? Is that all where were you last year? What have you done? You got a qualification? What are your interests? What do you do?
1: This one's a show about me.
5: Well, I mean, you're doing real estate. Have you any other qualifications? Are you a referee or what else do you do?
1: Well, okay, I play professional pickleball, yes. I guess. I'm currently tennis coach, pickleball coach as well. So I've got a mix in coaching, and then I'm broadcasting as well.
5: And you've got other qualifications to be anything? Have you got any other schooling?
1: I just finished this year. I finished up my Bachelor of Business Management up in Griffith University. So I think fun fact, I actually started that course in year 9, believe it or not. I always raise eyebrows whenever I say that. Reason why year 9 for me was COVID. So I thought, you know what, I probably wasn't learning much during school. And, you know, when you are in COVID, like you were telling me, that I don't know what
2: extra
1: you were doing.
2: Time,
1: exactly. You had extra time. And especially at that time, because I was always friends with, say, you know, some older people, you know, that were more in like year 10 and 11 and et cetera. They were all telling me, look, you're not really going to be doing much in year 9 and 10. It's more in year 11. So go try see what else you can do. And plus, at the time, I also wanted to travel and play tennis, as Bob knows as well, while I was playing basketball with his son Vlado. I was also playing tennis on the other days. So,
3: and you guys were very good at it.
1: Were we?
3: It was a good basketball team. It was a good basketball team.
1: Yeah, I was always the hype man.
3: Odd piece Sunday, but always came back.
1: Yeah, exactly. Yeah, I was always the hype man. I always let Vlado do everything, and he scores. Let's go, Vlado! So it was a bit useless, but yeah. So
6: where are you coaching exactly?
1: I'm in Brighton.
6: Brighton.
1: I'm coaching
6: tennis
1: Brighton.
6: Coach.
1: Just tennis coaching, and then I coach pickleball in South Melbourne and in Cheltenham as well.
4: Some great real estate in Brighton and South Melbourne.
1: Is there?
4: Very good real estate down there.
1: How's the market going over there? I've heard.
4: Especially a lot of the kids like to train tennis down there, so their parents might want to upgrade or place to do some research.
1: Okay, I might have to then. Might start having a research there. But yeah, that's pretty much it. So, you know, I don't like talking too much about myself, but if you guys want to ask these people a question, because I mean there's a lot of knowledge in this room, I'm the sponge right now, I'm just learning and absorbing. The phone number is 94151923. I repeat, 94151923 is the studio number if you want to call us in, just ask anything real estate wise or anything. But we'll be right back on this little break here on Boomerang Serbian Radio, and we'll be right back with plenty more.

0: Boomerang Serbian Radio, Boomerang. I was going to say Boomerang Sports. I'm too used to doing a show that's not sport related, but Boomerang Real Estate, I guess, if you want to call it tonight. I'm Stefan, joined with all of the professionals in the real estate industry, along to the conveyancer as well. So if you want to ask anything conveyancing wise, if that piques your interest, 9415-1923 is the studio number. But hopefully everyone is enjoying the show so far, and we're going to try and keep making it even more exciting. But Branko, I'm going to let you take over from here because you've got some interesting things to talk about.
1: We're just sort of talking off air before with you about pathways into real estate and cadetships and I guess courses and whatnot, and what's required, as I mentioned before, to get into the industry overall. The barriers used to be really low. They're certainly increased and are much higher now. But one of the questions you had was, you know, where do I go? What do I learn? And probably the biggest piece of advice that I think we'd all agree with, conveyancing or real estate, is if you plug, or any career for that matter, if you plug yourself into a team that's a high-performing team already, or a really good brand, or most importantly, a very, very good environment, because you become, as we all have, you're a product of your environment. If you come from a poor environment, whether it's a household or a sporting team or a business environment, you tend to be a reflection of that environment that you've been involved in. And ultimately, if you become a fantastic estate agent, it's usually because you've had fantastic lessons that you picked up from people along the way. And all of us in our careers have been in the game. Bob, how long have you been around for?
2: Well, 2011 I started, so 15 years.
1: 15 years, then 20?
3: 2003.
1: Don't you been doing yours for how long?
4: About 5 years now.
1: So five, yeah. And I'm bordering on 25. So all of us have stood on the shoulders of many other people, learning, being a Stefan at some point, being a sponge and being curious to learn. So probably just from that point of view, whoever you plug yourself into, do some homework, do some research, feel free to reach out to us if you need
0: I was going to ask you guys, where would you find that kind of, high-performing team, roughly?
1: You probably need to speak to people that are in the industry to understand who's who, what's what. That's why I lean on us. I'm happy to chat to you off air tonight or any other time. Feel free to reach out, but happy to point you in the right direction, because we've got a lot of people that we know in the industry, depending on where you want to be, what company, what sort of organization you want to be, big, small, boutique, big franchise group. There's lots of moving parts, so happy to have that conversation.
3: Especially with you with a lot of agents working in the industry, with the knowledge that we've got, we know who are good operators and who's doing what, and which agencies are doing the right thing. And
2: I was going to say reputation is also important, because it's not always lights and stars. Right. It's what's behind the scene and how the clients or our customers at the end get treated, because that's the most important. It's a repeat business. Often people get into real estate and think, oh, just going to make all this money and then not worry about the rest. The reality is, and you guys would know the best, is that you need the repeat business.
1: That's right.
2: And you only get it if you do the right thing. You can't do the wrong thing, because people remember, they tell their friends, and guess what, before you know, you're out of the game. And I've seen in my 15 years, and I'm sure you guys in your 20 and 23 years, 25 and 23, a lot of people that have started off really good, done the wrong thing too many times, and they've just flushed out of the game. Nothing, never to come back.
0: What would the wrong thing look like, roughly?
2: What would the wrong thing look like? Well, I always say, and this is what I've learned, I think, in many, many of the things that we used to go through, trainings and whatnot, I guess there's two types of agents that you can have. One is purely transactional, where the client is a number, and the other one is a relationship agent. And it gets repeated all the time, but it really is, if you care about your client like it's one of your family members, and you go out on a limb to do whatever you need to do, whether that's contact the conveyancer outside the hours, if you've got a good relationship with conveyancers, and we often do that on, even Saturday, if I've got an issue, inserting special conditions, changing something, getting bits and pieces done. It's important you can rely on those people, and it's important that your clients know that they can rely on you so that you will get the job done, basically whatever it takes. Because as you know, in real estate, it's not a 9-to-5, 8-to-12 job. It is until the job's done. We can be working on a listing for 6 months, and at the end of the day, or could be working on a listing for 2 days. Depends on how lucky you are at the time, or what the listing is, but it is a relationship based, and you need to treat your clients like your family members, because they will remember, they will come back to you.
1: It's all consuming, this industry, that's for sure. Just like the legal side of things is.
4: It is, but I was also going to say, yes, they talk about who you work with, but also location is so important, I think, because my husband, Zocchi, he did work in Melton, but now he's moved to Altona. And I think we've also moved to Altona, and it's so important that, because you will be driving around a lot, you just have to know that whichever agency you join or whichever area you work in, you want to stay there, because if you do go to start over somewhere else, it is very hard. So yes, agency and who you work with is important, but just make sure you hone into that location and where you want to actually establish yourself.
1: And just on pathway, just I guess as we tie the pathway part of it off, Ninad mentioned before, like a lot of people think, you know, the glitz and glamour of salespeople, you know, Bob mentioned, you know, people think it's fast cars, flashy suits, watches, all these hundreds and hundreds of things.
0: And I know everyone, my generation, thinks that.
1: It couldn't be further from the truth. If you sat and ran and, you know, sat in the front seat with me in a car or any of these guys, or that are going to see what actually happens behind the scenes, actually what it takes to do what we do day to day, our hourly rate, I would say, would be embarrassingly low, I reckon.
4: Yeah, but it is funny, the back in the day, you used to drive clients around, didn't you? Now they just meet you there.
2: So we still do.
4: Yeah.
2: We still do, every night again. Not as much.
1: But don't be, my point really is, don't be afraid to not go into sales first. Like a pathway, like, we've got successful people at our company that started as the receptionist, right, went into property management, an entry level into property inspection managers, then into a property manager, and eventually into sales. People feel as though they're almost sometimes too good to be a receptionist or a property manager or something like that. So never think you're too good for anything. And we've got people at our company, me included, that do menial tasks that you'd think that someone of either that tenure or stature inside a company shouldn't be doing anymore. But my belief is never be too big for your boots, never forget where you came from. So
2: exactly right, And everybody fills in for everybody. That's what it is. You're spot on, yeah. Even if you started at the, you know, cadetship, or if you think, well, property management, which is a good path in, because at the end of the day, your landlords are vendors as well, and they're also buyers as well. I mean, my assistant, Frances, she's a property manager, still does a little bit of a portfolio, and then does transition or looking to transition into sales. And you know what? When we sell properties that are off her rent roll or portfolio, it's fantastic. Mm. It's an easy road. It really is, because everybody knows everybody.
1: And our industry is very relationship based. It's not, people think very much it's about the houses, the bricks and the mortar. Yes, it is to a certain extent, but it's a very small part of our industry. Our industry is very much about the people. You hear it all the time. It's a people industry, right? And not just because someone's got the gift of the gab or whatnot.
3: And to put you, you're 100% right, Branko. I think what we do, and what really good agents that excel and do really well, is that we actually care for the vendors. Mm. We actually care that we want to make sure that we do what's right for them, that we get the best result that we can. And they're going to that next place seamlessly, and we're there to guide them, not just to get a sale, but also look at what their transaction is going to be like, where they're going to, what they need to do, because all good and well, we might get the right price, but we need to make sure that everything flows across to the next chapter, that what they want to do, whether they're slowing down or they're upgrading and they're moving forward. So it's, yeah, there's a lot of small things that we do really, really well, and make sure that they're comfortable and they're happy, and then we get the satisfaction where we get that repeat business again.
2: Mm-hmm. Yeah, you're right. Yeah, for sale board is the last part of the whole equation. You need to really, like you said, talk to the vendors and find out what their journey is, where they're going, what their intention is, and that'll then help you formulate the sales campaign, you know, whether that's the dates or the price or whatever, according to their needs, and they'll love you for it. Mm. They really will.
1: Mm. Unbeknownst to maybe many people here, your late dad, Marco, was a real estate agent many decades ago, throughout probably the 70s and the 80s primarily.
5: Yes.
1: And you were the son of an estate agent, effectively. We're living and breathing it as a estate agent ourselves, but you're the son of an estate agent.
5: Yes.
1: Many know that in the community, but many probably don't know that. What was your perception of real estate as a kid growing up, good, bad, or indifferent?
5: My dad worked very, very hard, long hours. He was a real estate agent in Seddon, had a good relationship with Patrick Cash, and he was helping sell land and houses to the Macedonian community, who were in Footscray at the time. And they didn't like the old small houses, and so my dad sold their house in Footscray, and then they bought a house in West Sunshine. And then they wanted some help with the conveyancing, so they didn't want to pay. In those days, there weren't conveyancing firms, they were just solicitors, and they were very expensive. And so my dad has some experience in conveyancing, you know, was taught how to do all this settlement work for their clients. So that was part of the gift to more business to help them manage that sale. And my sister worked for Patrick Cash for a while, so we've had some, connection with that group of people.
1: And just for some context for people, Patrick Cash, you obviously know the name Pat Cash, Wimbledon champion Pat Cash Aussie.
5: Oh, that's his father.
1: This was Pat Cash's father who had
0: senior. That's what I was thinking of, actually. Yeah. I'm like, is this Pat Cash, the tennis player?
1: Business in Footscray, in Central Footscray. So.
5: Pat Cash Senior.
1: Just some context.
5: I don't want to talk about me too much, but just to wind that up, often children don't want to do what their parents do. And it is not because it wasn't fruitful, it's a good fruitful business, you can make money in real estate. But, I used to have to come in there Saturday morning and, look at the rent roll and collect money and write things down and do reconciliations. I'm a bit of a bookkeeper, as people who know me. And so I used to do a lot of book work for my dad, but it wasn't stimulating, And so whatever your father does, you want to do something different. So, I got away from that and the rest is history.
1: What was your perception, I guess, after you were a kid, if you like, so in your adulthood, looking back, what's your perception of our industry or of real estate agents? Forget dad being dad, because that's probably different because you're looking at it from a different lens. What's your perspective of our industry and how do you think the community perceive estate agents, rightly or wrongly, fairly or not fairly?
5: Let's start from how family members perceive their real estate father or mother. I won't say they're absent, but they work many, many hours. It's not like a, 5, 6, 7, 8 hour show. My dad would work 12, 13 hours a day. And then there'd be times where he'd pack up 4 kids in the back of the car and he says, I've got business to do. I'm doing business. Everything was business. And he'd leave us in the car for, not like the old young kids.
0: You have to be careful there, didn't you?
5: We'd mess around with each other. We weren't talking about children. We're talking about in our teens or, in our 10, 12, 13. And he'd be in there talking to clients and then he'd come back and says, I've got to go. I've got kids in the car. So, I think the perception is that they work really, really hard. They work well for, and I think what Bob was saying was right, you need to have some sort of relationship with people, and that's why my dad constantly got return business, word of mouth was the only way. When a person starts in real estate for the first time, you've got to go out there and let it drop. And that's such a hard thing to start, starting in real estate now would be terrible, but if you've got, if you're working for a good business, have a good partnership, are honest, and have a reputation amongst the community keep coming back.
2: Spot on. And also to remember, starting off like a young guy like yourself, twenties, let's say you finish next year, let's just assume that you're doing out of bits and pieces, whatever. It actually is a perfect time. I remember because I started when I was 35, gives up my age, but anyway, started when 35, I had a family already. And you know what? You also need to have that support from your husband, wife, partner, whatever, because it does take a toll. It's a 6 day a week, sometimes 7 day a week job, and it's no hours. We get a call. I've closed the deals, and I'm sure Ned and Branko closed the deals. It's like 10, 11 o'clock at night, signing in person. No DocuSign back in the day. Yeah. This has only come up, when I say reasonably recently. So you need to have the support of your family. If you don't have that, it's hard to succeed. Mm-hmm. So starting off young could be really a big advantage to you because you can build up certain amount of, not just wealth, but clientele before you start a family one day, hopefully, and then it just makes it a bit easier because you're already established. You don't have to chase new listings and bits and pieces. You have the clients that you serve. Of course, clients attract clients. So good on you for starting that path at such a young age.
5: Frank, you asked me, what do people think? I think people think real estate agents are loaded. And I say that because they look at the commissions that they earn. And I wanted you to make clear to the people who are listening how that commission is split and how much, for example, let's use Stefan as an example, 5 years down the track or 2 years down the track and makes his first sale, what percentage of that commission would the agent receive? Ballpark figure.
1: Ballpark. Let's just use a simple number, $10,000 fee or a commission that a client pays you successfully for selling a property for them. On average, your agency would probably keep about 60% of it. About 40% of it goes to the agent. There might be super. There's a whole bunch of other things that come off it, taxes and all the rest of it. So
3: marketing.
1: And depending on how your businesses are structured, some businesses make the agent pay for the marketing.
6: Office rental.
1: Yeah, office rentals, there's clips that come off. So if a lead comes through the office, the office may take even more of that. Yeah. That
2: if it comes off a rent roll, offices clip the, because it's a given listing. In essence, you didn't sort of work for it on the exclamation mark. So you do get deducted a certain percentage of a commission or, fee.
1: But I'm talking very, very broadly. 60-40 is about if there's a Prosecco across the market, that's probably about it, with a lot of moving parts in the middle. But you've got to do a little bit of volume to be able to generate a relatively high or what would be a perceived high income. But you'd be surprised how much the average estate agent makes. It's well under $100,000 these days. And I don't know what you guys think, but I think last when Tom Panos, you probably all hear Tom. Tom's knows we know all
6: we
1: of us know Tommy.
6: We see him on social media.
1: Yeah. You guys all see him now.
0: I was speaking with you about him earlier.
1: Yeah. So
2: met him a few times.
1: Tom's a bit of a media personality now, as well as a real estate trainer auctioneer. Many years ago, probably 10, 15 years ago, Tom said to us, probably the average would have been at that time $50,000 to $80,000 would be the average estate agent would make across the market. So, whereas you've got some of the top tier agents would make more than brain surgeons, some of the agents across the country that operate in eastern suburbs Sydney, eye watering how much money they would make. But that's a tiny, tiny percentage. Mm. It's not something to aspire to because it's probably not
3: similar
1: overly
3: to a tennis
1: rich.
3: Player. How many people in tennis make money?
1: It's probably a fair analogy. Yeah,
0: I
4: was going to say, also, it's interesting, I guess most people probably don't know real estate agents, when you are out on your own, it's commission only or retainer. I don't know the ins and outs of it, but it's not like you make a salary, but if you're in a retainer, you have to pay that back. Yeah, you pay it back.
2: I think nowadays they have to pay your salary, if I'm correct, because I started off on a retainer. I remember very well it was an office phone, a pencil, a pen, like a piece of paper, and the old KeySafe keys. Yep. And $300 a week was the retainer. Actually, like when you think about it, back in the day, I think I invested probably close to 30K of my own money until I established and started. I made it back. It came back and some. But I'm saying
3: you have to invest.
2: You need to invest. Really, it's if you're still young and you live with your parents, whatever, that helps. If you've got a family and you got to support the family, and let's say the wife or the husband doesn't work, whichever way. It is a substantial cost to actually establish yourself. Mm. It does come back if you're persistent, but there is that initial.
3: But whatever you do this month, you don't get paid until 4 months later.
2: That's exactly right. Yeah,
3: you've got to wait till the house actually settles and pay people.
2: It's either Section 27 or the settlement, one or the other.
3: I think Section 27
2: is getting chopped. Yeah, that's it.
1: We'll talk about some of that stuff. Yeah.
7: Can I ask, what is a settlement? What is that word settlement mean?
3: Well, you've got a conveyancer here that she can answer that one really well.
4: Yeah.
2: Dragon will happily explain that.
4: I'll take the lead. So settlement is when a property settles. So when the owner, when we transfer ownership from the owner, which we refer to as a vendor, into the purchaser's name. So basically we use this platform called PEXA, which stands for Property Exchange Australia, and that's where the bank's invited and the conveyancer for the purchaser and the conveyancer for the vendor, and that's where everyone signs off, and then once that settles, it means that the property's then transferred into the purchaser's name, and that's when we notify the real estate agent and we say, now you can hand over the keys.
2: And can we say, thank God for PEXA,
4: because
2: the physical settlements years and years ago, there would be a 5-cent discrepancy and the settlement just wouldn't happen on a day. They would have to meet up the next day.
3: And
2: the vendors
3: the
2: have to leave the place. The buyer's got nowhere to go. Agents, of course, want their commission. Yes, so it was just a disaster. Nowadays, if the settlement, for whatever reason, fails to happen at, let's say, 12 p.m., it just gets pushed to another half an hour bracket until it settles. So.
4: Yep.
2: I'm not sure the inner workings of PEXA. I'm sure Dragon knows better, but we like it.
5: I'd like to take issue about that comment, thank God for PEXA. What would happen with PEXA if I am a man whose license has expired, or I'm no longer driving and I don't have a license, and I'm a vendor, and I didn't renew my passport?
4: Yep.
5: What identification document would you ask for me to provide you in order to make sure that I'm the legal owner of that, to sign that transfer of land document?
4: Yep. So basically we sign off as your conveyancer on your behalf, but before it even gets to that point, at the start of the process, I need to verify your identity to confirm that you do have the right to sell this property. So we usually ask for 100 ports of ID, whether that's passport, driver's license, Medicare card, any other citizenship, depending, again, if I know you or I don't know you, if

0: if it was my uncle selling a property, I know you, I'd accept your documents. But if I don't know you, we have an online portal. They upload it and everything gets verified. It makes sure that it's the proper license, proper passport. If it's expired, we need your citizenship, something with your photo on it, and then also to match your name.
1: And these things are important for those people who are older and have numbers of properties, plural.
0: Yes.
1: And as you age and don't renew your passport, and either your license gets taken away from you or you don't renew your license, and you lose your citizenship papers, and you don't have any photographic ID, you are in trouble with PEXA. So there's just a general thing that this is not advice, but it doesn't cost too much to retain your license, driver's license, if you're eligible to drive. And it costs you very little to maintain your Australian passport if you have one. I'm not giving people advice, but there are advantages to having such documents in your possession as ID documents.
2: Yeah, I just wanted to add in as well, it's not just for conveyancing. Now, the real estate laws have changed as well since the 1st of July, that everyone that is putting their property in the market, as well as conveyances, so real estate agents as well, we need to do an AML check, which is anti-money laundering checks. So the real estate agency actually need to do that as well as the conveyances. So it's very, very important that all your documents are up to date, your ID is all up to date, so that you can actually progress with the sale of the property, or else legally by law we cannot put your house on the market.
3: How are you dealing with foreigners whose names are not translated to alphabet?
2: No, everything is already we haven't really come across, because this is a new system in place now, but no, everyone that puts their property on the market has to be ID'd. 100 points.
4: That's it. They've got to go through it's AML, CTF, so anti-money laundering,
2: Australian government.
4: So the solicitors, conveyances, state agents, banks, finance brokers, banks, everyone in the chain of a property transaction needs to be what they call verified. And like Nanad said, you can't go to market as an agent. We're the same. We won't allow property to go to market to be put online unless they've been verified. So
3: the foreign citizen has to have something Australian.
4: They're going to have to go through the AML process.
2: I did an AML check on somebody from New Zealand today, actually. She didn't know how to do it, so she came to the office and you can do that as long as you've got a passport or identification. We've got
5: where you take a photo of it.
2: You choose which country the passport's from, and then it identifies you.
3: Okay.
2: And then some other ID as well. So that can be done, and it can be done anywhere around the world, that check. Mm-hmm. So you don't have to be in Australia to do that. You can do that overseas. As long as you've got access to a phone and the internet, then you're covered.
5: Yeah. Okay. Yeah. And you can do checks in person. So if let's say your person comes into the office, says, well, I'm the owner, brings the title, whatever the case is, we scan the driver's license with the application. I'm not sure. We use AML first. You guys probably use another platform, whatever. Yeah. But there is also, we've got a couple of conveyances and solicitors that we use that our clients use, that we've developed a reliance relationship with. And you can actually rely on vendors being verified by a conveyancer, that you don't have to do an AML check later. There is a link. I'm not sure if you guys have used it. We've used it. It works really well because it cuts another sort of, line of work that you have to do with AML check. You can basically just upload it. It says reliance on the solicitor. They tick off and it just transfers onto our portal. So we've done that a few times.
4: The industry is more compliance heavy now than it's ever been before. Certainly when I got into it in the early 2000s, I don't ever remember this level of compliance scrutiny is probably a good word, but level of multi-layer of compliance for owners, for estate agents, for everyone. But the world's a different place now, 25 years later or whatever it is, and I sort of understand many reasons as to why they do things. Do we all agree with them wholeheartedly? Probably not, but at the same time, it does add some unnecessary complexity to what is a relatively simple process, but I understand why they do it on the back end to make everything a little bit more streamlined and a little bit safer for everyone involved. So,
1: if I can say as a member of the public, don't take it out on real estate agents and don't take it out on bank staff. The government introduces these KYCs, Know Your Customer, and it's nothing to do with the banks, it's nothing to do with the real estate agencies, nothing to do with the conveyancing people. Don't take it out on them. The government wants to make sure that we don't have people named Mickey Mouse living in Disneyland and is a director of a company and all these falsehoods that are out there. So it's a way of cleaning up everything, not just real estate, but cleaning up sort of the banking industry.
4: And part of the reason is because property over a decent amount of time has been an easy vehicle to clean money through from a criminal activity standpoint.
2: I don't know about you, but Uncle, but I remember people paying deposits with their suitcases with their money.
4: I don't remember that, but we had an example of someone. We had it probably 2008, 2009, so good, nearly 20 years ago. Bought two properties side by side. They were relatively run down. Bought it for development purposes. One of my colleagues chased him up in terms of some information that he was chasing. He'd paid a deposit at that time. It was, I can't remember what it was, circa $120,000. At that time, it's a lot of money. It was two blocks side by side, so $1.12 million sold for. And in short, the chase down of the information and whatnot, and this person just literally walked away. We felt he was a bit of a shady character, and he literally just walked away from the $120,000 deposit. No questions asked. and we were like, what's going on here? So, and obviously the owner gets then to resell the property, contract got rescinded, and away you go again. So crazy stuff happens all over the place. And these are the sort of examples that even if you've got an inkling about it, you make sure that everyone knows about it and through the right avenues.
1: Just a little segue to that. Is a deposit, when someone puts a deposit on a house, is it normally if you change your mind, can I get my money back? Or is it like the $120,000 example, you decide I don't want to buy it anymore? Does that automatically mean I lose my deposit, whether it's $120,000 or it's a holding deposit or it's a full 10%? What's the general thing that happens in that case? Because most people want to know if they back out of and change their mind, do I lose my money, Branko, or Dragan, or whoever wants to answer that?
0: Yeah, so usually when a purchaser pays a deposit and signs a contract, if the contract is subject to finance, for example, you don't change your mind under a finance clause, but if they don't get finance approval, that's when they would get their deposit back. There's obviously requirements you need to meet under the finance clause, but if they sign the contract and they are within their cooling off period and they've got the cooling off period rights, that's the only time they can get a deposit back minus the 0.2% fee.
1: And if the vendor, out of his or her good heart, would like to excuse the person, does that sometimes happen?
0: Look, it does sometimes happen. I mean, I've never seen it personally happen, but
2: I've seen it a few times. Yeah.
5: It can happen. Yeah. If two parties agree, they can agree to anything, whether that's signing of the contract and a purchase or discontinuation of the contract. If both parties agree with that, that's absolutely fine.
4: I had a $700,000 sale in Footscray, again, around about that same time, probably 2012. The purchase was unconditional. That's probably the key thing to note with that, Yorba, is once a property is unconditional, that's the point of no return. But this property was sold at auction. They were one of seven bidders. So highly competitive. And in short, had just a change of heart, contacted not us, but contacted their solicitor. So the two solicitors spoke. We then got wind of it, got involved, and they advised our client that they would like to pull out of the contract for the reasons that they decided to. I won't go into those. And ultimately, our client, like Bob said, they were unbelievably gracious. Two English people, phenomenally gracious, and they asked me, what would you do? And I said to them, look, you've done nothing wrong. So you are well within your rights to hold that deposit and keep that deposit. And that was the advice they were given by their legals at the time. And in short, they gave half the money back to the client and kept half. And then we were able to resell the property for them. We sold it for an extra, I think, $1,000, whatever it was. But the point of the matter was that we were able to resell it for them. They were able to move on. But it was the choice of the client to either
3: to share the losses.
4: Take the whole lot. Yeah, but they were kind enough to give half back. So,
0: can I just ask, when you, as the agent, let's say they kept 50%, did you get paid from that, or because you're reselling?
4: We took a smaller fee for that.
0: Yep.
4: Although we'd done our job, we weren't at fault. The client wasn't at fault, but we agreed for the client to give us the opportunity to sell it again for them. We took half a fee on the second fee, so we got paid in full on the first one, but we took only half a fee for the second second transaction. So we thought that's the right thing to do. Nobody's done anything wrong. Mm. We still have to do a job again, go through the motions and all the rest of it, but ultimately that's what it was agreed to.
0: Yeah. Yeah.
5: And what I wanted to, just to your comment before, because people might not necessarily know, yes, when the contract becomes unconditional, like you said, it's pretty much a done deal. However, what can actually sink the deal at any stage is the defective Section 32. So again, it's very, very important and goes back to you picking a right conveyancer to make sure that there is nothing untoward, because even a minute before settlement, if solicitors get a whiff of it and they want to get out of the deal, not only the contract is cancelled, but you have to refund the full deposit to the purchaser due to the defective paperwork. So it is, that's the crucial part. And a lot of the times nowadays, I'm not sure if you guys have it, but we have it amongst population where there's older houses like in Dufton, whatever, where they undertake this massive renovation and there is no building permit, which there should be one. The auction doesn't even absolve you from that. So,
1: all right, one question before we go to a break. What is the difference between a Section 32 and a vendor's statement?
0: It's the same thing.
4: Same thing.
0: Yep.
5: Same thing.
1: I'm only playing devil's advocate. <good man.
6: laughs> and on that note, if you guys want to call in and ask, I've just been in the background just listening away. I'm like, this is too much smartness for me, considering I'm doing all the sports shows. If you want to call us in and ask a question, because I think, you know, if you are someone out there that is looking to purchase a property, these are the guys and girls to talk to, not including myself. 94151923 is the number. I repeat, 94151923, and I'll get Mr. Micromanager, my right-hand man, actually, today. Could you please read out the text line?
1: I haven't even switched the phone on. 0483818175.
6: Very good. You're good, aren't you?
1: Yeah,
6: I had to test you because you didn't really do it too good at the start, but I'm like, I know he can redeem himself.
1: Well,
6: the way that you're
1: commercial radio.
6: The way that
1: it's
6: you're,
1: not commercial radio. I told you before.
6: I know.
1: Community
6: but
1: radio.
6: That's true. But we're the Jared Waitley's of community radio. But if you do want to call us in, 94151923. Plenty more at the top of the hour. We'll be right back with some more real estate programs right here on Boomerang Serbian Radio.

0: 3 Triple Z Boomerang Serbian Radio on this Friday night in what's been a good real estate evening so far. That's right, Tatiana. What have you thought of it so far?
1: Yeah, I wanted to give you advice because you're asking about the future of this vocation that you're planning to embark on.
0: I love it tonight. Yes, go.
1: So as an architect and an urban designer, I do land development projects. So the beginning of all of my projects is meeting the real estate agent, dealing with paperwork, and then the end of my project is also I exit with a real estate agent who further sells the estate, subdivided into lots and ready for houses to be built. And so my dealing with real estate agents is I try to pick them myself. And it's very important for them to be very honest and very thorough and almost as close as educated as a lawyer to be sure that paperwork is in place, because estates I work on are large and complex, and I like to be advised if paperwork is being changed, because legality of the big things moving around the site are very expensive. So sometimes on big estates, real estate agents work with big teams. So that's sort of like a whole different job opportunity that you can have within your field. So you can be an individual chasing house and land for mum and dad buyers, or you can be on a large estate dealing with large activities. And sometimes we also sell off land to community buildings, schools, town centres, individual shops, just anything that there is in the city I design, and then it's been sold. So for that, we need a specified agents who can find buyers of that kind. And sometimes I don't like the purchaser. So, for example, it doesn't fit our plan. So every suburb would like to have like a petrol station in a corner, but it doesn't work. So we say thank you, but no thank you. And then we find a different use for that part of land. And then we sort of work with a real estate agent to find us a better buyer.
0: Okay, well, I'll throw it back over to Branko, because I know he's pretty much been the main man over here. When I say that, he was the
2: most experienced.
0: The most experienced. I was going to say, yeah, definitely the most experienced out of there. But I know you guys were having a good chat before, and I'll let you guys kind of pick up where you guys were left off, where you guys were speaking during the music break as well, because I actually found it quite interesting. Yes, you're...
3: Just before we cross over to Branko, and Tatiana talked about contracts and paperwork. And in the building game, they talk about variations of contract all the time. Are variations common in this real estate business, Branko?
4: Once a contract's written or agreed to, and once a property's deemed sold or unconditional, we as estate agents cannot touch the contract any longer. So it would be back to a conveyancer such as Dragana or a solicitor to then take over again, should there be any questions. So let's say you're the vendor, Stefan's the purchaser. Stefan changes his mind on something, says, "Hey, I forgot to put my middle name in the contract or whatever it might be. Hey, Mr. Agent, can we redo the contract?" Stefan, I'm not allowed to legally touch that contract any longer once it's been executed. You need to speak to your legal rep. The two parties will convene. They'll adjust the contract accordingly legally prior to settlement, and away you go.
3: Am I allowed to privately sell a property and write down the purchaser to be, in this case, Stefan, to be the purchaser? Can he put down Stefan Georgic and or nominee in a private sale, or is that only registered or limited to auctions?
5: No, it's not limited to auctions. As a private sale, as any type of purchase, you can put and or nominee. That allows the purchaser to then add, change, or take his or her name off the contracts prior to settlement, of course, with the conveyancer's consent. So it all goes back to the conveyancer, and then they do their part. I'm pretty sure Dragana can explain that in more detail.
6: Yeah, so we would prepare what's called a nomination form, and that's basically where it just says who the current purchaser is and who you're nominating to. If you do nominate to someone under the nomination form, if something was to happen, let's say you don't proceed with settlement, the responsibility would still go back to the original purchaser.
4: Now, if there's one question or a single question that we get asked, what do you reckon the single most common question we get as estate agents?
0: How's the market looking?
4: That's it. How's the market? How's the market? What's the market? How's the market? How's the market? What's the market?
5: So, how many times have you been asked today? How's the market?
4: I don't know, to be honest. I don't know how many times.
2: that and what's the best price?
5: We had a dollar every day that we've had that.
4: How's the market?
0: Who is it that's asking you that? How's the market? Is it just fellow?
6: Back to the original purchaser.
4: Now, if there's one question or a single question that we get asked, what do you reckon the single most common question we get as estate agents?
0: How's the market looking?
4: That's it. How's the market? How's the market? What's the market? How's the market? How's the market? What's the market?
5: So, how many times have you been asked today? How's the market?
4: I don't know, to be honest. I don't know how many times.
2: that and what's the best price?
5: We had a dollar every day that we've had that.
4: How's the market?
0: Who is it that's asking you that? How's the market? Is it just fellow...
4: Everybody.

0: asking from their own perspective. They're not asking just from a broad point of view. Everyone's asking, when I say selfishly, they're asking from their lens.
1: Yeah.
0: So they could be a seller, a vendor. They could be a buyer in the market. They could be nominating. Yeah. They could be a subdivision estate agent or a developer or whatnot. They could be a family or a friend that's looking to secure a property in a, you know, might be a deceased estate. One of the siblings might be looking to purchase out the other shares. There's a million different myriad of different.
2: It's like people looking at the stock exchange every day.
0: Yeah, it's a bit speculative sometimes.
2: It is, yeah.
0: So people are just wanting to know what they're getting themselves into. So from our point of view, we just want to be able to answer them as best we can. And the only way you can do that is really by asking what perspective they're looking at it from. You a seller? Are you a buyer in the market?
3: Spot on.
0: So you can then sort of hone in a little bit more as to how you can help them. But it's certainly an interesting time in Victorian real estate. I've been in this for a long time, and we've seen a lot of ebbs and flows, up markets, down markets, lockdowns, banking royal commissions. We've seen GFCs. We've seen absolute white hot, red hot, booming markets where you can quite literally, if you're a seller, you can practically write your own check for what it's going to sell for. It's just out of control, 5, 6, 7 bit. Like, right. And things have really contracted now with a lot of the government policies nationally and also statewide. We've really put a big restriction or a dampener on the mood and the consumer sentiment. So the houses themselves are the same, the streets are the same, the trees are the same, the renovations are the same physically, but what you cannot touch, that's the stuff that's changed, the sentiment, the feel in the air with a lot of the policy changes and the economic vibe around, not just our country, but the economic climate around the world.
4: Yeah. Can I just mention, sorry, John, because I'm dealing with clients purchasing land rather than house on the land, and not everyone is seeing a site with the professional eyes, and please ask a consultant what is it that you're actually buying, because I have very unhappy buyers of the land parcels where their ambition doesn't fit on what they actually by law can provide on that site. So there are memorandums of common provisions, there are survey-based plans, there are clauses in the contract, there is a design guidelines. So even though the site might seem large, you will have constraints of this survey pipelines or maybe electrical transformer station nearby, so you might have like a fire, forest fire setback. So ask a professional where on your site you can build a house, how big the house can be. So it's not always, as you can see, as large as it looks.
2: I think that's a great important thing when you're looking at parcels of land. I just sold a property in Bacchus Marsh where next door there actually was a approval for electric 30-story high electric voltage power lines going right next to the property. Oh, so wow. Right next door to that. So it's very, very important to get that advice, but also make sure that you get a good conveyancer or a solicitor to check the contracts and just to see what all the overlays are, what you're actually getting into. So yes, getting a professional
4: and
2: as well, like yourself.
4: If I can ask for them to do that before signing.
2: Oh, without a doubt.
4: Just call, it's much cheaper even to call a professional like me to just review what are your guidelines and if your ambition fits the space. And then that is just a quick desktop review for me, and for you is saving all the deposit money and all the contract disagreements and toing and throwing. So do the right thing. Maybe we can even advise you where else you can buy better for what you're looking to build.
5: Okay. Well, I was going to say your transaction that you just had, that would be an example of a defective Section 32. If the vendor didn't disclose that they're building next door, the purchaser can turn around and say, well, if I had known that, I wouldn't have purchased that.
3: Yeah, spot on. And it's also good practice. Look, I've done it many times with first-time buyers because they're always nervous and, you know, a bit sort of, you know, on the edge. If they take the Section 32 in a day and call me within 10 minutes and say, I want to put an offer in, I will most of the time say, look, how about you talk to your conveyancer first, make sure you're happy, because they will then call you the next day in panic saying, I don't know what I've done. Can you add this condition, that condition? Like Branko said, once the contracts are executed, we can't add bits and pieces. So for my peace of mind, actually to make them feel comfortable as well and make sure that they're happy with the transaction.

0: transaction. At the end of the day, they have to be happy with the transaction. I said, look, check with your conveyancer solicitor, make sure that they're happy with the paperwork provided, and only then we can talk about the price, settlement, et cetera, et cetera. I think that's a good practice. Like I said, when you're dealing with, you know, with developers, investors, most of the time they will know what's going on. That step is not necessary. They will know how to read it themselves. They will be well informed. First home buyers are particular segment of buyers where you got to be cautious and careful and offer that extra advice and even time for them to consider.
1: Anyone can answer this question. Who writes the initial contract, and can the other party make a suggestion to make alterations or amendments before it's given to the clients, vendors and the purchaser to sign?
2: So when a conveyancer prepares a contract, the contract consists of what we call the contract of sale and the vendor statement, known as the Section 32. That in the Section 32 has all the information certificates that you need to know about the property. The contract of sale is made up of the offer and the settlement terms and general conditions, which are in the contract, and then special conditions, which is what a conveyancer would add in.
1: So you're preparing this contract of sale for the vendor. Correct. On behalf of the vendor.
2: Correct. And then that contract is then sent to the real estate agent, and the real estate agent takes the offers. Now, it depends on how the real estate agent operates. That's what I always tell my clients. Some agents like to leave the conditions to get sorted out with the conveyancer first. So what I would do is make recommendations. We need to remove this condition, add this condition in. I can seek the vendor's instructions. They agree, yep. All right, I'll let one of the agents know, okay, we're removing this condition, adding this in. Now you complete the contract and get everyone to sign. So yes, you can make recommendations to a client, and you basically explain the risk to them. Say, if you keep this in the contract, this is what can happen. Or we can say, add this in. If the vendor doesn't agree, well, then you can take these steps for extra protection.
1: So if I know that there's no other buyers except me, and the vendor said, I want to sell within 30 days or 90 days, whichever is convenient for me, and I wasn't happy with that, could I say, could I have a settlement for 120 days and I'm not budging on that? And I would then tell my agent that that's what I want, and the process would go, what, Branko or Ned would go out there and speak to you as the conveyancer and say, this bloke is adamant, he's only going to do it for 120 days, and what would you do then?
2: So in terms of the offer, settlement period, price, deposit, I tend to leave that with the real estate agent. Conditions, yep, I'll look at that. But other than that, I leave that with the real estate agent because they speak to both parties.
3: Sorry, go ahead,
4: man. You sure?
3: No,
4: yep.
3: Okay.
4: I think that's really important. I think us as real estate agents are there to protect our vendors as well. We're there to help the buyers. But our most important part as well is negotiating. I think that's a really important skill that real estate agents should be really good at. And we got to work for our vendors to make sure, and we know in advance what roughly settlement time that they want. We should know that before we start the process of putting the house on the market. So we know, if they're at 120 days, our goal is to get that time frame for our vendors as well with the price. So it's really the agent's responsibility that you're hiring to make sure that they align what you're needing to move forward.
3: Bob hit the nail on the head before, like, everything's negotiable, right? Yeah. As long as two parties are amenable and agreeable to whatever that might be, as crazy as things might sound or as simple as they might sound, but if the gap is 30 days and 120 days, well, how do we make both parties feel like they've
4: achieved
3: something, but probably both feel a little bit of pain to make the deal will come together for the greater good.
0: Or we can get conveyancers to write up a license agreement.
3: Yep.
0: That often solves the problem where positions held without money exchanging hands. There's all different aspects, you know, whether they enter into rental agreement in some instances, you know, so they're staying as tenants for the future, for 6 months, 12 months or whatever. So there's different, like I said, everything's negotiable in real estate. That's a golden saying, you know, just talk to your agent. And as a good agent, as Branko just said before, sorry, Ned, as Ned said before, you really should know your vendor. You really should know what they want, what they need, what they aspire to do and strive to do, because that helps you present the property in the proper way to the buyer, and the buyer then is not misled in any way, shape or form, because it's really just about getting two people on the same spot at the same time.
3: And the agent's job, the state agent's job, is to represent the vendor. That's ultimately who we are representing. When sometimes people think we're on the buyer's side or on the vendor side, ultimately we are employed by the vendor to achieve the highest possible price and find them the best buyer in the marketplace. Not the easiest, the quickest, the best. That could be buyer number one, it could be buyer number 73, it could be buyer 144. But we've got to go through, we've got to run a process to make sure we find that right buyer for the vendor. And then it's the vendor's call to make a commercial decision on it. Sometimes we're lucky enough to, in my market, we run auctions. In Ned's market, it's primarily private sale, and Bob's market, private sale. But whichever market you operate in and whichever process you run, you've got to make sure that you run it to its course, run it properly, and to give every opportunity to all parties involved, both the vendor and the buying side. Because without the buyer, while we're not working for the buyer, without the buyer, the transaction does not happen. And we've got to work in with the buyer and understand why they are, but as much as we understand why the vendor is selling, we've got to understand why a buyer is buying and help them to close that gap of, you know, what it is that's holding them back. If they've been looking for a month or a year, if they've been looking for a year, it's a big problem. Because they either don't know what they want or are not realistic with what's happening in the market, or haven't not well researched enough, or haven't got the technicals out in the market. But if they've been looking, probably on average in my market in Yarraville, in the Inner West, it's probably about a 3 to 6 month window that you're looking in market as a buyer before you probably pull the trigger and actually buy something. You've probably missed out on a few auctions. You've been to plenty of open for inspections. You've maybe made offers privately. And eventually, like in the football, like in the AFL, or any sport, you got to lose before you learn to win. So you got to lose a grand final, lose a Wimbledon before you get on the horse to actually know how to win one. It's the same sort of thing with auctions, and same sort of thing. You've got to understand strategy. You've got to understand having the right, you know, Tatiana said before, the right professionals behind you. If you're not reaching out to people actively, you're going to be in a lot of strife when it comes time to bid against a buyer's agent or someone like that.
5: I've got two questions, actually. One would be, how would you guys deal with, say, a stubborn vendor when they feel like their property's worth, you know, X, Y, and Z, and the market's saying elsewhere? And what would be some important things for you guys, at least, in terms of strategy developing, trying to sell those properties and stuff?
0: Well, the most important thing is for everyone to be realistic. As Branko said, we work for the vendor to try to achieve the best price. But I always said to my vendors, and in particular in the conversation prior to listing, they said, look, you want to sell the property. I'm the agent. You're not buying and I'm not buying off you. We still need that third party. I guess half of the job of an agent, in essence, is really being on the right foot with the vendor, being realistic, open, honest, and honestly nowadays creating a marketing strategy that will get people through the door. Because regardless of what the vendor wants and what the agent thinks, and sometimes we can be caught out when the market is shifting one way or the other. So whether that's market going up, we can get another 20-30K, or the market is, you know, on the downfall like it is now due to different circumstances, government policies, etc. You got to be able to adjust your strategy, whether that's switching from private sale to auction, maybe might get the job done quicker, you know, secure a sale, or the other way around if the auction hasn't succeeded, adjusting the asking price. But look, 99% of the vendors are reasonable and realistic here. And whether they're selling in a booming market or downward market, 99% of the time they actually are moving towards something else, whether they're downsizing, upsizing. You know, rarely ever is the case where somebody's selling and moving completely overseas and there's no benefit in Australia for them. They're like, they just want the highest price because there's nothing affecting them. A lot of the times you'll find a situation where the vendor will say, look, I wanted X amount of dollars. Yes, the market's not supporting, but I bought somewhere else. So the $20,000, $30,000 discount that I'm providing here, I'm actually saving three times as much because I'm moving to a better property, more expensive suburb, etc. So they will realize that it's not really just what you get. It's in the transactions, what you get versus what you pay at the other end. And if that makes economic sense, well, they'll do it anyway. So,
2: I just have a question regarding difficult vendors. Do you think they, let's say when they're selling in a difficult market and they might have their heads in the cloud, do you think they blame the real estate agent or the market?
3: No, they often won't blame the market. They won't often blame the realist. Sometimes they've got to find a scapegoat after 4, 5, 6, 8, 10 weeks on market, in fairness, and we've all been there. We're currently there. But one thing, great piece of advice I learned a little while ago from, might have been John McGrath, probably Australia's best known and most influential person in the history of real estate in our country. And I think he said something along the lines of, if you're a vendor and your expectations are high, people don't buy your circumstances. Right. So, i.e., in the current climate, someone that's selling a property right now that bought in probably during that lockdown period, anyone that's bought a property probably in 20, 21, 22, 23, has paid money at market that was worth X at that time, looking back now, it was obviously an inflated number. The market's since taken a bit of a dip of anywhere between maybe 5 or 10%, give or take, depending on the market you're in, maybe some a little bit more, some a little bit less. And look, a lot of those clients are now selling for about the same money that they purchased for, maybe a marginal gain, but many of them are going to fall for a loss. And in that respect, it's hard to acknowledge that when you're selling something. Everyone wants to get a win. And traditionally in real estate in Australia, since the 1960s, 1970s, real estate's been an upward swing, an upward climb historically. It's had its little peaks and troughs along the way, but it's been on an upward slide historically. So it's a little bit of a unusual one. The last 10 years have been unbelievably volatile. For many of the reasons that I mentioned before, probably the peak of the market statistically at one point was November 2017. But since then, like I said, 18-19 Banking Royal Commission, lockdowns, 10 months of interest rate increases in one single calendar year. And then
4: government policies.
3: Government policies, left, right and centre, wars, oil prices, cost of, you name it. Usually we've got one of these things happening in the market at any one time. I've never really seen it with this many moving parts, and it's certainly a challenge, and there's no easy way to answer either of your questions, but many respects, you've just got to really sit down with the client and use data, use facts and figures and the current climate, explain it to them in very simple terms and be practical and real about it rather than fluff, and just work through it with them to help them achieve their goals. And sometimes that takes 2 weeks. Like I said before, sometimes it takes 10 weeks. But after a while, a vendor does see, you know, the writing on the wall. If they really want to move on, they'll want to move on. And I remember when we sold, just to finish off quickly, when we sold our family home into the one we're currently now, my wife Daniela, she's listening. Hi, darling. She was a lot more attached to the home than what I was. Once we decided we're going to be selling, my mental state, I was out of there already. We're physically still there. We hadn't sold it. We hadn't even put it on the market yet. But I'd already moved on to, okay, how do we get to the next house? How do we get this moved to get us to the next phase of our life? But it does take some people a little bit more time to do that. So we're all very different. We're all wired very differently. But it's a case of, like we said before, good quality agent to guide you, consult, and guide you down the right path.
0: Yeah.
6: I just need to add that it's not just buying or selling. There is a third one, investing. So if it's not a right time to sell, and the price is not right for a client, I would find joint venture partners and elevate the value of that land, work on it, and then sell it when it's right time. So you can always stay with the same client and see what works best for him and not force him into a sell when it's a downturn. And if there is a way or if there is a budget to bring the value up of the property in activities that can, say, achieve a planning permit or building permit or raise value of the property or fully construct and then sell, then you can renovate, whatever. There is a third way out, but sort of not as quick as you guys would like to be in and out, but there is a way.
4: No, I was just going to pretty much say what Branko was saying and just to confirm that I think now is never been more of a tougher market that's been portrayed out there. And I'm fortunate enough to work in an area where the market hasn't been affected as much, being one of the cheaper suburbs in Melbourne, in Melton. But it comes down to what Branko said as well, and what Bob and what everyone is saying. It's just getting that the right agent that's going to be telling you the honest truth, and then no one can get upset with you.
0: Yeah.
4: So there's no such thing as a stubborn vendor. I think it's just a vendor that just hasn't been told the truth, and it's just been laid out on there. End of the day, if they want to sell, they can. Their option is there.
0: Yeah.
4: We're there to guide them and help them, and just to see the reality and saying, well, look, maybe a year ago our expectations were over here, but look, this is what's happening around you. This is what the situation is now. Now you've got the option. Do you wait and wait for the market to shift again? Is it going to shift again? Well, we don't know that. We can't predict it.
0: Yeah.
4: Is it looking likely it's going to change in the next few weeks? Probably not. Is it going to look like it's going to change in the next few months? Who knows? But what we can do is what we can work with now. And it's just making sure that we give them all the information, all the tools, and just say, look, we're doing our job. This is what you hired us for. We're giving you all the information in front of you. Now, what direction would you like to go? It's like playing a game of poker.
0: Yeah.
4: I'm going to show you my cards. I'm going to show you. I'm going to see yours, and we're going to try and get as much
0: and
4: as
0: don't
4: we
0: fall
4: can.
0: In a trap, if I may just say, don't fall in a trap where you talk to the vendors and often you'll be a second or third agent, you know, doing an appraisal and you go, oh, this agent offered me this kind of money. Well, he or she is not buying the property. Don't, if it's too good to be true, and often you'll pick up a listing, you know, off someone else who didn't manage to sell, you'll say, well, I knew that it was the wrong price, but I wanted to believe it. It's fine to believe, that's all good, and you need to have, you know, positive mindset, but vendors will know 99% of the time what the right price is. They will have a dream price, and if you get it, fantastic, you're the hero, but they need to be on the level.
4: Yeah,
6: that's a great point, because sometimes people don't say truth as well. Oh, look,
0: these guys have been in the game for a long time. There's no point of you getting a listing and telling the vendor $100,000 more. You're standing there every Saturday. There's no win for nobody, and it just creates bad blood. So realistic and honest approach is always the best.
2: So would you take on the client that's got their heads in the cloud? Like, would you waste your time if you know they're not going to get it?
4: Depends on their motivation.
0: Yeah, it depends. You got to have a really good, open, honest conversation with them. And then you would have to, as an agent, make an assessment. Is it worthwhile? Can the job be done? Because at the end of the day, like I said, standing there every Saturday, Thursday, Wednesday, whatever, is not getting the job done. And if you see that there is no motivation, like you said, and they're completely unrealistic, well, they're not going to sell it anyway.
4: But also, you don't want them to waste and spend their money. Because it costs money to put your house on the market.
0: Of course.
4: We don't get any of that if we don't sell it. It all goes to the marketing and advertising and conveyances and so forth as well. The only time a real estate agent gets paid is to get what the vendor wants, is happy to sell it with.
3: And that goes back to Stefan, who you've asked before about what an estate agent is perceived to earn. We're not like solicitors. We do not get paid by the hour for every phone call. If we got paid the way solicitors got paid, yes, we would be the highest paid profession because of the amount of psychological in inverted commas damage that we've endured over our careers. But it is challenging from that perspective. So Nana's bang on in terms of how our industry is perceived financially. We don't get a cracker until we can actually sell it, and that could be 10 weeks, 20 weeks. That's settlement, and then you still don't actually get paid until it settles in 90, 20, 120 days, whatever it might be. Yeah, so,
1: okay, a couple of Dorothy Dixes. What is a vendor?
4: Person selling their house.
1: Thank you. So we can use the word seller, vendor, and we heard the word purchaser, and we heard the word buyer. So we get that clear. Mm-hmm. Next question. When we have a listing agreement, we talked about a listing or a listing agreement. On the hypothetical that I am a vendor or a seller, and Bob wants me to list the property with him, and he agrees that I'm going to sell my property for exactly $1 million, and he gets that price for me, and I sign that document with a listing agreement, and he achieves what I signed for, am I compelled to sell that property if Bob found a buyer for me?
4: Well, it depends on what you've actually written on the sales authority. So on the sales authority, you've got a couple of options which the sales agent can do, is they write it and the vendor. So if you agree to a certain price and you put that on the sales authority and the agent achieves that, no, you don't have to sell your house. It's your home. But the agent is entitled to their commission because you've hired them to do a job which they've achieved, but you don't want to go through ahead with it. But if on the sales authority there is a section that says what the vendor's price will be, and if you put to be advised, and that's you get any price and the vendor decides to change their mind, there is nothing that the agent will get from that. But any marketing expenses that were paid on there or agreed upon on the sales authority has to be paid as well.
1: Okay, so I just want to make it clear for people who are listening to us that there are some, I won't call them traps, but I'll call them issues that need to be addressed when you're signing a listing agreement. That was question number one. The second one I was going to ask you, what if I wanted to have a joint listing? Branko is family. I have a property in Dandenong. I would like to have joint listings and both to be engaged in that. Why do agents try and shy away from that joint listing? Who'd like to answer that question?
0: Well, you've got to pick a best agent in Dandenong, so that'll be me. That's motivation.
3: But usually
0: the answer, I know I'm humble, but
3: usually the answer to it always is if you've got two or three people working on it, no one's actually working on.
1: Spot on. That's true. We're talking about two or three people in one agency. It's different to having two separate agencies.
3: I'm talking to multiple agencies. So sometimes people want to. It's called a conjunctional sale.
1: That's the word I was looking for. Conjunctional.
3: The word is conjunctional
0: sale. Or general authority.
3: General authority. But a conjunctional sale is a bit different to a general. General's like an open slather, which is what you're asking. If you said to the three of us, boys, I've got a listing in the right in the middle of your three patches. Go for broke. Whoever can sell it first, that's who's getting paid. Well, on those terms, you're lacking commitment to us. You're committing broadly, but you don't really have skin in the game with any of us. And the return question would be, why should we have skin in the game with you if you're not having any commitment? And then second to that is if the agent gets a sense that you don't have commitment to them, you're never going to get 100% commitment from any individual agent on that basis, and that's why the exclusive authority works in this state.
1: That's the view from a real estate agent, but the view from the mug or the punter out in the community says, well, if I have a property right in the middle between there, let's suppose pick a suburb, all three can vie for it, and everyone talks about how they've got buyers, why can't they just fight amongst themselves and get, I'm talking about from the vendor's perspective, they think that it's better to have a conjunction sale or having three people vie for it?
4: Well, I'll answer that one quite easily. So, for example, you're the vendor. You speak to all three of us. Look, guys, I want $1 million for this property. Whoever gets it first gets it. Now, I've done the right thing. I've called up my buyer. Hey, I've got great news. I've just got this property. It's up online already. It is with three other people, but it's with me at the moment. $1,020,000, it's yours. We're advertising $1,020,000. $1,020,000, it's yours. Okay, yep, no problems at all. Hang on a second, I see it's listed with another agent. Let me call up Branko. Branko's like, look, it's $1,020,000, but look, if you know, I'm about to buy it. Oh no, come and give it to me, I can maybe get it for you for $1,010,000. And then he goes to Bob, says, no, come to me, it's $1,000,000. So who loses out here? The vendor. They could have got another $20,000 more. But then the agent also that's doing the right thing loses out.
0: Yeah.
4: So who wins out? The agent that just wants to get the job done because there's no loyalty, there's no commitment. So why should I worry about it? I just want to get paid. So it's that's really important that you've got that connection and you're choosing the right agent and not just giving it to anyone. And look, I don't know about the gentleman next to me, but that's the reason why I don't touch anything like that because it's not worth our
3: time. It goes back to what Bob said right at the start of this conversation. If you're a transactional agent, which simply means you're in it for the money, you're in it for the next deal, you're a deal hunter, that's all you're after, and it's a job for you.
0: Okay. You'll take a punt.
3: That's one thing. But going back to some advice for you too, Stefan, if you're looking at this as a career, and if you're looking at this with a client base and your genuine estate agent hat on to say that you care about your client base and that you're going to get return business time and time again, like your late dad, Marco, did over and over again, it's because you did the right thing by people. You did the genuine thing by people. You treated them honestly. You treated them well. You respectfully. You didn't burn bridges. And that's what agents will do, like in that example that you gave. They will burn each other's bridges just so they can get paid for a deal. Wham, bam, thank you, ma'am, and out of there. That's not what our industry should be about. It has been that way in many, many years ago. Thankfully, it's not like that anymore. And thankfully, those instances of multi-listing type scenarios are very, very few and far between.
0: Yeah, not common at all.
3: Very few and far between.
2: Just on the topic of sales authority, I don't think many people know. You introduce a buyer to a vendor and the vendor then decides to change their mind. They sell it to that buyer, I don't know, 2 weeks later. Do they still owe you a commission?
4: Yes. Yeah, they do. Yeah,
0: definitely. They actually owe you commission, I think, up to 120 days after the expiration if you have actually introduced the buyer. So if you've gone to the effort of calling your buyers, your list or whatever from different opens, you need to be rewarded because technically you have sold the property. The fact that you haven't signed the buyer yourself but the vendor did, well, that's irrelevant. There is still provision within a law and the authority, providing that you're not using your authorities. I'm talking about REIV authorities, which standard government issue ones or REIV issued ones. Then, yes, you can still claim your commission, yeah.
1: Do we still have something called, let's say I'm that stubborn vendor, no, the stubborn purchaser, and I want to offer the vendor and ask you, would the vendor be interested in vendor's terms? Is that something that I can insist on, or is that something like a from a period way back when?
3: Yeah, more shows you're agile. I mean,
0: way back, jokes.
3: But it's not something that's done here. It used to be done in the States a fair bit, vendor terms, and there were elements of when a vendor couldn't get funding through some of the tougher times in the late 80s, early 90s, when it was
4: grandparents bought
3: recession time.
4: Vendor terms,
3: yeah. When people simply could not get money because of high interest rates and you just couldn't get your hands on money, there were some alternatives, and that was one of them, where the vendor actually funds the purchase for you through what's called vendor terms. It's a bit of a complicated process, but it's not something that's done these days.
0: Yeah,
3: I've never seen it in my career. I've been 25.
1: And I've got we started off this conversation about how is the market going? And I want to sort of turn back to that before we finish off tonight. And that is, some people might argue it's always the right time to buy and it's always the right time to sell, depending on who you are and what you're trying to do. So let's exclude people who are trying to buy properties for investment purposes. Let's exclude the first home buyers. Let's talk about an established person, say, like myself. I would like to sell my property now. I either want to go into the country or I want to downsize. So I'm not particularly worried whether the market's depressed or the Labor government has passed a budget and that sort of depressed prices somewhat. I'm not particularly worried about that. That doesn't affect me because I'm getting a lesser value of my property that I'm selling now that I would have got maybe a few months ago, but I'm also buying at the same time in the same market. So why is there such a big deal, apart from the investors and apart from the first home buyers? What do you say about that statement, if people are just buying and selling in any market?
3: Well, whether it's up, down, or indifferent, if you're buying and selling in the same market, what you may lose in a down market, i.e. as a vendor selling now, you're making it up on the other end as a buyer. And likewise, if you're selling in a white hot market like in 17 or during the lockdowns, again, that was somewhat an artificial market, just because when we're able to trade, when we're not able to trade, it's unbelievably irregular. We're not like the stock market, where the stock market opens, everyone trades and it closes. Real estate, like I always say, real estate never stops. It's just a constant go, go, go, and everybody's doing things at their own pace for their own reasons. So on that basis, it's so many moving parts means...
4: The best time to sell is whenever you're ready.
3: Whenever you're ready, yeah.
4: Whenever you're ready.
0: And the good question to ask, really, if you've got a vendor who's transactional, going from one property to another for different reasons, is the question really poses itself, well, if they said to you, well, what do you think about the market? Well, I always often reply with the question, so, well, how long do you plan to stay at the property? Because if you're planning to buy, renovate and sell, you might not make any money. In fact, you might lose money now. But if you're buying for 5 or 10 year term, it doesn't really matter if you pay $10,000, $20,000, $30,000 more, because what you think you've paid over and above the value now will help you get to your job quicker, spend less time, you know, in traffic, spend more time with your kids, you know, enable you to maybe buy another property because it's cheaper or it's more expensive, depending on which way you're going with the property. So the question poses itself, if you're buying for 5 or 10 years time, whether the property is worth $1 million and you pay $1.2 million now, in 5 or 10 years time, you won't even know the difference. The market always makes up.
3: And that question then to back to probably some advice for young people that are looking, we were talking about off air about buying property or getting into the market, it's become evidently, clearly a lot more challenging to do so with all of the moving parts that I just mentioned before for all of us, but particularly for young people, with almost feeling though it's almost like a hopeless cause. Rentals, very, very hard to get into. They're expensive. Properties are expensive to buy into. Groceries, and it's hard to get an uplift in your salaries year to year with CPI increases, etc. So it feels like almost like a sinking ship, and you're plugging the holes with one finger here, one finger there. But it doesn't matter what the market's doing at any one time. You just really want to get into the market. And these are the markets where they are somewhat subdued, like the one we're in at the moment. I couldn't encourage people to go out there any more than what we are in the moment. Whether you buy it from me, Joe Bloggs down the street, anywhere, go and buy what you can afford in the time frame that you want to do it. But don't hold back because of interest rates. But again, have that same long-term view.
4: There's a lot of incentives as well that the banks are giving as well for first home buyers. So now's never been a better time.
3: And interest rates move up, down,
0: and you know what,
3: all over the place.
0: Sorry to butt in, but when you talk to the first home buyers, particularly who are the ones that are finding, you know, a bit of a struggle, I always say, well, look, if you stay in rent for another 2 or 3 years, providing the fact that they're not living with their parents, let's say that we're talking commercial situation where they're renting with their partner themselves. So, well, look, in 2 or 3 years' time, how much money you would have wasted on rent, because really you're paying to live, but you're not gaining anything for that in sense of the value, future value. Just do it, get in, and you know what? If you can't afford, I don't know, Yarraville, go to Melton.
3: That's right.
0: It doesn't matter. Just get a foothold and then climb the property ladder. Yeah? Just
3: buy a flat instead of a unit or a townhouse.
4: So you've got to buy what, before you walk, walk you before you run.
3: That's it. And then slowly. What you can afford. But I'm hearing a lot of this notion about, it's not the right time. And so many people at Opens that we're meeting at the moment, we're going to wait a bit longer to see what happens. Yeah. We think the market's going to drop by 20 or 30%. And I'm like, it's a dangerous game to play to try and pick the bottom of the market, because the only way you know the bottom of the market's here is when it's past you. It's when it's in the rearview mirror.
4: We're all shaking our heads going, yes, it's true. 100% correct.
1: We talked about first home buyers and the government helping first home buyers by giving them maybe a 5% deposit or eliminating and not paying stamp duty and giving them some sort of grant. Can a first home buyer buy a $1 million property?
0: Anyone can buy a $1 million property. First home buyers can. Oh, look, I've personally sold to first home buyers. Obviously, they would have come from well-heeled families that have supported them financially to be able to achieve the goal, but they can.
1: I'll reword that and withdraw that question. Will the government, if I want to have my boy buy a $2 million property and he's buying his first home, will the government give him a stamp duty exemption? Oh. Will they give him a grant? Will they give him preferential interest rates? That's really my question.
3: 950 is that.
4: Cap.
3: That cap.
4: The answer is no.
0: The answer is no.
1: Yes. So 950 is the cap.
0: Yeah.
3: Correct.
0: Yeah.
3: There are various caps for various different mechanisms, incentives. Effectively 950 is the first home buy. It used to be 600, then it was increased to 750 from memory.
0: Yeah. And then pro rata basis.
3: And with prices running away, like we mentioned before, over time they've understood that 600 doesn't buy you much anymore, and they've tried to extend that so people can buy a little bit more with their money and get some help from governments and grants. And things of that nature.
1: What are some of the traps? For example, you said Melton is more affordable, Leonard.
5: Mm-hmm.
1: And I know some people talk about that area. What's that area towards Geelong when you sort of go out to Wyndham and places like that? And they talk about Tarnie and getting out of the one lane coming out of there. I mean, sure, you might get a cheaper price or a more affordable price in some of those suburbs, but getting out of those traffic congested areas. What are your clients telling you, you know, if they move in, say, Melton area, to Melton region, Deer Park region, Canley region?
4: Well, luckily a lot of people are working from home now than they ever did before. So people moving out is not as taboo as it once was. Being in Melton now for 19 years, I remember at the start, wow, that's so far away. Now, if you draw a circle around Melton and how far things are, we're much closer to the city than, say, for example, Dandenong. It's actually just more perception.
3: Bit of rivalry there, huh?
4: Yeah. Don't get me wrong, it's, you know, West is always the best, but no.
6: But also Melton area is booming, really.
4: It is booming.
6: In construction,
4: it's a new area.
6: Of
4: it's
6: services,
4: cheapest
6: community.
4: Suburb. Yeah, correct. Great churches over there in Rockbank as well.
6: Stations, everything is being remodeled.
4: Everything's just getting there. So the whole suburb's getting redone from top to bottom. But it's also Melbourne's cheapest suburb. So if you're a first home buyer, it's a fantastic time to invest in there. There's a hospital getting built there right now. There is a train station that's getting electrified right now. So there's a lot of advantages moving a little bit out, but then gain in the future where, you know, it's a stepping stone. It's a starting point. You know, get your foot in the market and then you can slowly work your way up from there.
6: And also planning permits are now allowing share homes. So there will be different structures and different planning permits that will allow people to start with something more affordable.
3: And things like activity zone, centres above train stations that the government's building and whatnot as well, is adding more affordable housing inside those traditionally more expensive suburbs in the inner suburban ring of Melbourne. So. But which is an interesting concept in itself and a little bit controversial in many respects.
4: Especially Brighton, eh?
3: everywhere. Dragan, anything from your end to add in terms of, we're about to wind it up very shortly, but anything on the conveyancing side that's a significant change? I know one of the things that is about to change, we've got a few laws changing as far as the real estate landscape's concerned with revealing reserves 7 days prior to auctions coming up now as of the 1st of October. So we're all scrambling around adjusting, trying to work out what's going on, because we still don't, believe it or not, it's 2 or 3 weeks away and we still do not have from the government extraordinarily through Consumer Affairs and the Real Estate Institute of Victoria, we still do not have the
4: ins and outs of it.
3: So we're still scrambling. But one of the other things that is being scrapped is going to be early release of deposits for owners, what's called a Section 27.
2: Yep.
3: What are the implications, do you think, for either vendors and or state agents if that was to come into effect?
2: So the Section 27, it's only Victoria in Australia that allows it. So a lot of my, you know, investors from interstate, they're like shocked about it when it does happen. But it's basically, Section 27 is when a purchaser pays a deposit and that's held in the real estate agent trust account, and then the vendor can request early deposit release, and that means they want early access before settlement. And usually when someone's selling, they're also buying, so they can then put that deposit towards another house. But also when that deposit gets released from trust, that's how the real estate agent gets paid. And the fact that they're now scrapping that, I guess it will put a lot more pressure on the vendor now to, where are they going? Are they're selling the house, buying something else? What are they paying with? Do they have to wait until settlement? No, they have to wait until settlement.
4: Because a lot of people use a Section 27 to pay a deposit for the next home as well.
2: So when I represent a vendor, you know, they love it. I fight for them to get that deposit. There's obviously requirements that we need to meet to get it. But when I represent the purchaser, there is extra steps they can take, like registering a purchaser's caveat on title. I've never seen anything bad happen with the Section 27. The worst case scenario is, you know, the vendor runs with your money. But again, I've never seen that happen. So,
3: yeah, and as a business, we run estate agency businesses, the three of us, and one of the biggest things for us that will change significantly now is how we run our businesses through cash flow. It'll affect things significantly with a larger scale business like ours and Menards. You know, we rely on those funds to pay down for a lot of things.
2: You don't get paid until settlement, and that was the where you could have gotten paid within 28 days, but now it's settlement could be 90, 120, even 6 months. So until you see that paycheck, it's a long time.
3: And the only way you're going to be able to circumvent that now will be by making it a special condition in your contract. So for anyone listening out there, if you're needing to put, or if you're needing access, like now it said, of funds for purchase of another property, the only way you're going to be able to do that now is to put a special condition in with your conveyancer. So you're going to need someone that's pretty switched on, like that are going to help you guide that process through, because otherwise if you don't, a conveyancer that doesn't know about that or isn't half switched on is not going to know that they're going to be able to benefit you. But it will add, no doubt, another layer of complexity for us as estate agents when we're deal making before it even gets in your hands, which will be
0: another task for the government that we don't get paid for.
3: More fun for estate agents. So another layer of complexity, which we don't love, but we'll look forward to the challenges. So Stefan, can I ask you, it's been 2 hours of real estate talk.
5: It has, yeah.
3: Do you want to get into the industry now or not?
5: Let me actually spend some time learning a little bit more of this, and then I can maybe have a chat with you guys and get involved in the conversation more next time.
0: Better yet, is your head spinning? Or are you still
5: A little bit.
3: Are there anything surprise you tonight?
5: Oh, a lot of it. I can't exactly tell you exactly where, but there was a lot that you guys were talking, and there was, you know, a lot, as you mentioned, a lot of moving parts and stuff that, you know, definitely when you start to talk about it more, then you start to understand it more, which was me tonight. You know, I'm thinking, it's quite complex, isn't it? There's a lot more moving parts and just kind of like, you know, meeting with a vendor, discussing, negotiating price and stuff like that.
4: Thing that a lot of people think what real estates do, agents, what do? We just open a door and we get paid. It's not that simple.
5: Yeah, that's speaking the easiest part of our
0: job. It'll be good if it was.
4: Yeah, that's right.
5: Yeah, after, you know, coming here.
4: It's not the 99% of the rest of the stuff that we do.
5: Yeah, definitely after coming here and listening to all of you when you're talking and stuff like that, and even when you guys were having your conversations, just listening and trying to, I guess, pinpoint, you know, everything that there are, as you mentioned, a lot of moving parts. So hopefully everyone that's listening, whether you are a first home buyer or, you know, someone who's looking to try and sell, or a vendor, or, you know, someone who's trying to buy, whether, hopefully this is not overwhelmed you as much and actually kind of, you know, calmed you down as the whole process is like. But Thank you so much, gentlemen and ladies, for coming out and having the show. It was a pleasure, as
4: thanks
5: always. Not
4: thanks
5: a problem.
4: Great chat tonight. Thank you.
5: Not a problem. For myself, Stefan Jordagic, who's normally on the sports program, it was a pleasure to have this show and share the time on a Friday evening with you fellas. And, of course, to the man himself, Yorvo, for gracing your presence once again, Yorvo. It's a pleasure.
1: Don't forget After Midnight. Advertise that, please.
5: Of course. Don't forget After Midnight. Boomerang After Midnight from 12 a.m. to 3 a.m. If you don't want to sleep, because why wouldn't you? You know, if you're feeling a little bit more informed now after all that real estate talk for the past 2 hours, may as well stay up for another 3 hours and listen to Boomerang After Midnight, 12 a.m. to 3 a.m. That's been Stefan Jordagic. Everyone from Bob, Tatiana, Ned, Dragana, Branko, and Yorvo. Laku noć.
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And welcome to Boomerang Radio, Serbian program in English on Thursday mornings. I won't bother translating what we said before. It was safe to say it was a bit of a lame joke, and the fact that you can listen to Nada Stojanac on Saturday mornings if you want to listen to the Serbian program in Serbian. This morning we prepared a jam-packed program to celebrate women in rock. It's good to see that Serbia is slowly changing and more sisters are finding ways of doing it for themselves. And rightly so. Excuse me while I have a bit of a sip of tea. I'm still suffering from a cold and my voice is croaky. You know, I make about 6 cups of tea a day, but I only drink about 2 because they go cold because I forget about them. So I bought myself one of those newfangled double-skin stainless steel keep cups with a little sipping hole in the top. Now I burn my lips 6 times a day.

0: You know, it was way back in 1966 that James Brown sang It's a Man's World. Sad it's taken so long for us to realise that. But we're getting there.
1: Prijatelju, propalice, što ti je propalo lice?
2: Propalo je lice meni, jer ga dadoh jednoj ženi.
1: Žene! Volim žene!
0: You know, I've always said that a sad woman could only learn how to open their own jars, kill their own spiders, and catch their own mice. They wouldn't really have much need for us guys anymore. Serbian women have always had a special place in the music scene. And I'm not talking about the likes of Kalelša or Dara Bubamara. I'm of course talking about the women who have had to put their talent up against a very male-dominated rock and roll scene. But let's see if we start today with some down-tempo cool vibes from Beograd, in a pod with Bojana Punturušević on vocals singing Zlato.

After nearly have been experimenting on the Belgrade rock scene for at least a decade or so, and I remember seeing them play when I was there. But it wasn't until Bojan convinced his sister Romana to front up on vocals that they hit upon the winning formula. Since she joined, they've won the Milan Mladenovic Award for Best New Band in 2019 and the Best Video Clip in the Balkans from Adri Music in 2021.

And next we have Ida Prester, who's been doing some really interesting solo work since she left Lola Brigida. Although I did see in March that she was playing under the name of Ida and Lola Brigida to launch her new album at the Bitef Art Cafe in Belgrade. So who knows? The latest single from her 2022 album, simply called Budala. I wish I had $5 for every time I was called a Budala. I'd be a rich man now.

that blister was followed there by Ana Djuric on vocals for Zemlja Gruva singing Najlepše Želje. And hands up, who can remember the bright red and yellow packaging of Najlepše Želje, which was waiting on the kitchen table whenever Baka came to visit? I remember back in Serbia, in the good old days when people came visiting, they came bearing gifts. It was 200 grams of coffee, a small pack of white sugar cubes, and obavezno Najlepše Želje for cleansing the household. And here's something a little different from the Beograd funk scene with a band called Monks. Up front we have Sky Walker on vocals, and on keyboards is none other than Serbian billionaire media magnate and owner of Pink TV, Željko Mitrović.

And to finish off that set, we had Aria from Skopje singing Frekvencija na ljubov, and Amila from Sarajevo singing Kakav divan dan.

today I'd like to celebrate with you the work of an exceptionally talented person from Serbia who is no longer with us. Someone who is celebrated as the best and most prolific lyricist in XU rock music. Now, when we mention best and most prolific lyricists in Serbia, the first name that always comes up to mind is Đorđe Balašević, but not today. Even though we love him, it's today's woman in rock. While this person is relatively unknown to most people, those who follow music closely will have heard of her name, Marina Tucaković. And maybe we haven't heard of her before, but we definitely have sung along with one of her hits. With a career spanning over 50 years and 4,000 songs under her belt and 400 top 40 hits in the region. Marina has written hits for almost every performer who's ever had a top 40 hit in XU region. Here's just a few that you might remember. Jo grupa, Autobu Zaraj, Smak Ogledalo, Cikansko Srce I To Je Za Ljude, and many more. Oliver Bandić, who she was a one-time partner with, Ljuja Me Nežno. Oliver Dragović, Što To Beše Ljubav, Bijelo dugme, Hajdemo u planine, Zana, Dodirni mi kolena, Dado Topić, Floyd, Generacija 5, Ti budi samo dovoljno daleko, Zdravko Čolić, Pjevam danju, pjevam noću, Massimo Savić, Stranac u noći, and that's just a few of the songs that I like to listen to. Sadly, in September last year, Marina lost her battle with cancer. But I did have the great pleasure a few years ago to share with her a produžena sa šlagom, a long Mac to us Aussies, and a Moskovski schnit at Hotel Moskva, on Terazije. Together we lamented about the sorry state of rock and roll music in Serbia since the demise of Yugoslavia. While for Marina, writing for rock bands and modern solo performers was a labour of love as the rock gigs dried up in the 90s, she also started to write for folk and ethno music artists. And not just for any performers, she went straight to the top and was a writer favoured by the likes of Jay, Ceca, Brenna, Joksimović, Lukas, Karleusha, and there are many more others. Like I said, she had 4,000 songs and too many hits to mention, but I'd briefly like to talk about just one example as to just how huge her career was. The song Zora Je, which was a Balkan-wide hit for Nedo Kradin, a song in the mid-80s, mind you, and it was sold for over 100,000 euros. In the day, this was a sum that the likes of Elton John and Michael Jackson could only dream of. Zora Je was a song that was co-written by another famous Serbian musician, Đorđe Novković, of Prior to Fame. It was made into an international hit in English by none other than the big band himself, Demis Roussos. And there was even a time that her own Kylie Minogue was negotiating the rights to cover that song. Marina was a truly remarkable and humble artist who brushed aside her fame and found time for a coffee and cake with this Melbourne wog boy. If you are interested in finding out more about Marina's life and achievements, I've put some links up on our social media pages. Here's another well-known song of hers by Zana and Jerko Bebek singing Jabuke I Vino.

don't know about you guys, but for me, Željko Bebek was always the best voice to front Bela Dugme. Getting back to Belgrade now with Ana Stanic and Više nisi moj.

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1: Da li je to pop ili je to jazz? Moj deda je svirao jazz. To je bil pop. Da li je to pop ili je to rock? 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To je bil pop. Da li je to pop?
0: Oh, here's another Beograd outfit, Auto Park with Ognjenka Lakicevic on vocals. It's a film of it.

Right, now we finish off today's program with one of my favourite bands out of Zagreb, Yamat. Not only are they great performers, but the band members from Yamat have done so much to promote good modern music throughout the regions, particularly with female performers. The band is known for building cultural bridges. Here they play Tvoje lice se promenilo.

Well, I've had so much fun today celebrating women in rock with you. Sadly, I still have many, many songs that did make the shortlist but did not make the cut for today's program because of time constraints. I'll be putting up our program for streaming on our podcast channel and also on our social media channels so that if you want to listen to it again, you can. Or if you want to share it with people who didn't get a chance to listen to, you could do that as well. I will also put an extended playlist on Spotify with the songs that didn't make the cut today because of time constraints, but they are well worth a listen to. Wishing you a great rest of Thursday. I hope you managed to put a little smile on your face, a sparkle in your eye, a skip in your heart, maybe even found yourself doing a little dance step. Until next week, you've been listening to the Tom Savick Footscore, presenting for you on behalf of Boomerang Radio 92.3 FM.

0: Coming up, it's the Outlook mixtape on the BBC World Service with me, India Rexon. And today, we have a celebration of the trumpet and of jazz that takes us across the world, beginning with the reluctant trumpeter in New Orleans.
1: So I said, man, I can't just be one of the saddest trumpet players forever. I need to learn how to play. I was one of the worst trumpet players.
0: He became the most celebrated jazz musician of his generation, Wynton Marsalis. And Christine Kamau, who is paving the way for more female jazz trumpeters in Kenya.
2: When girls go out and watch the bands, mostly the women sing and the men play the instruments. So I think that is the only thing that has stopped women from playing is socialization. And then if there are more women who actually go out and play, then it'll inspire other people, other females, to pick up the instruments and play.
0: Outlook dips into the brass section after the news.
3: BBC News with Sue Montgomery. The United States is marking the 25th anniversary of the September the 11th terror attacks on New York and Washington. Moments of silence were held at a memorial ceremony at Ground Zero, where Islamist militants flew two of four hijacked airliners into the Twin Towers of the World Trade Center. Families of the victims and dignitaries, including all living former U.S. presidents, attended. The current president, Donald Trump, spoke at a ceremony at the Pentagon, where another of the planes struck.
4: Today we renew the sacred oath that we first swore in their names a quarter of a century ago. We will never, ever forget. That's why we fight today.
3: In Yemen, the Iranian-backed Houthi movement says its military has taken control of 5,400 square kilometers of territory in regions bordering the Red Sea in recent fighting. Speaking anonymously, officials with the Saudi-backed Yemeni government have told the French news agency that the Houthis now control the west coast of Yemen, including territory bordering the crucial Bab al-Mandeb Strait. The strait lies on an important route for Saudi oil exports. The Houthis say the waterway remains open except to Saudi vessels. Kasra Naji from BBC Persian has this assessment.
5: What we can say with certainty is that Iran is very happy today that the Houthis have got control of the whole coastline of the Red Sea, and they've got control of Bab al-Mandab, this big choke point. This is what they wanted, and it shows that the war is spreading.
3: The UN says at least 46,000 people have been displaced in Yemen since Houthi fighters launched their offensive against government forces last week. The International Organization for Migration says the number of displaced is rising at an alarming pace. Abdusattar Essoev is chief of mission for the organization in Yemen.
6: Some of those households have been displaced already, so it's the second, third time of displacement for these people. So these people are trying to move to safety, but also hoping that they can go back. So there is hope in their eyes as well. So for them, this situation has been somehow ongoing for the last 12 years of the conflict.
3: A new record is about to be set for the Atlantic hurricane season, with not a single hurricane yet formed in the region. Today has been the record up to now in the period since satellites started monitoring weather patterns in the early 1960s. The unusually quiet period has been linked to a still strengthening El Niño phenomenon of warming in the Pacific Ocean. BBC News. Members of Parliament in Britain have voted down a new attempt to legalise assisted dying in England and Wales. The bill would have allowed adults with fewer than 6 months to live to apply to be given help to end their own lives, subject to certain safeguards. It was the second attempt to change the law. Here's Nomia Iqbal.
7: Those against the bill argued that the safeguards could not adequately protect vulnerable people from pressure or coercion and talked of the need to improve the state of palliative and social care. Supporters insisted the safeguards were robust and said those who were already dying should be given the choice and control over how their lives ended. There were also changes of heart, with one MP switching to vote against after saying her conscience was not at peace. A new bill could potentially be introduced in a future parliamentary session, but this bill is now over.
3: The Israeli military says it's killed a senior Hamas commander in an airstrike in Gaza. The attack on Thursday targeted a vehicle in the Hamad neighborhood north of Khan Yunis, killing Mohammed Abdelsalam al-Yazouri and two other Hamas members. Nigeria's parliament has suspended official visits to South Africa as a row deepens over recent attacks there, mainly targeting migrants from elsewhere in Africa. A Nigerian parliamentary spokesman said MPs and staff were barred from official travel and participating in meetings all hosted or organised by South African institutions. Documents released by Brazil's Supreme Court say police have been investigating Flavio Bolsonaro, the main right-wing

0: candidate in next month's presidential election for corruption since July. The files concern Mr. Bolsonaro's financing of a film about his father, the former president Jair Bolsonaro, who was jailed after being convicted of a coup plot. Flavio Bolsonaro said he had nothing to hide. BBC News.
1: Hello, I'm India Rackerson, and this is the Outlook Mixtape from the BBC World Service. This is where we handpick a playlist of stories for you from the shows that we've had the pleasure of making. We often speak to musicians, and what I really love about these stories is how sometimes the same genre of music, or even the same instrument, its distinct character and sound, can somehow produce shared vibrations through the lives of strangers. These common threads that are teased out by their love of just one musical object. And today, we have three people united by one of the most iconic and foundational members of the jazz family, the trumpet. The trumpet is undeniably special. It's a storyteller. In the tapestry of an orchestra, it's often the trumpet that pushes through the melody, grabs you and pulls you into the action. It's brave, but it's also full of heart, and it's laced with notes of melancholy. And we're starting with a trumpet player who's been described as an American national treasure. He's won countless awards, including a Pulitzer Prize. He's sold millions of records. He is the virtuoso trumpeter, composer, and band leader, Wynton Marsalis. Born in 1961 in Louisiana, from the very beginning, he was immersed in jazz. His father, Ellis, was a renowned pianist, and Wynton would go along to gigs from around the age of just four, getting a musical education that began in the bars of New Orleans, the birthplace of jazz itself.
2: Give me a kiss to build a dream on.
1: But here's the thing. As a young boy, Wynton actually kind of hated jazz, and he didn't like the music of New Orleans' most famous son, the trumpeter Louis Armstrong.
2: A kiss to build a dream on.
1: Here's Wynton speaking to Emily Webb back in 2020.
3: I didn't really know Louis Armstrong's music the way I should have known it, because I was coming in the civil rights movement, and at that time, younger people looked at older black musicians who were smiling or doing the different things they would do. Yes, boss and all that. So we looked at Louis Armstrong through that lens.
4: Now, ladies and gentlemen, we're going to take you all the way down to New Orleans this time, my good old hometown. Look out there, son. Let's go.
3: We looked down on that. So it kept me from really understanding the depth of Louis Armstrong's genius at that time. I was more ashamed of him out of ignorance and misunderstanding. So I didn't really embrace him like I should have, especially because I had a father who knew who he was and was always telling me, check out Pops, whereas none of my friends really had any idea who Louis Armstrong was.
5: Ellis, however, wasn't put off by his son's complete lack of interest and decided it was time to start his musical training. So he bought Wynton his first instrument.
3: And he got me a trumpet, but I didn't really practice the trumpet, or I wasn't serious about it, and I couldn't play because I didn't really know the music.
6: And the reason you didn't practice, I've heard, is because you were worried about how it would make your face look.
3: Yeah, I didn't want my lips. The trumpet players in New Orleans had them ugly lips. So it'd be red and swollen. And I was like, man, I do not want my lips looking like that. The girl's not going to like me. So in my young years, you know, I played in different little bands and stuff, but I wasn't really serious about playing.
5: Wynton wasn't serious about playing, but growing up in New Orleans, it was pretty hard to escape jazz.
3: When I was eight, I had played in a band called the Fairview Baptist Church Marching Band. So we played New Orleans music, songs like Little Liza Jane, Didn't He Ramble, you know, on the second line, in the Sweet By and By. And we would play parades, and we would play in the street.
5: Street parades and even funeral processions. New Orleans is famous for it.
3: There were still enough older musicians playing. The older ones were very dignified. You know, the older musicians have their black and whites on. And if it's a funeral, they start off playing the dirge, the drums play a slow song on the way out to the burial site. And then after we leave, we play fast. And when we play fast, we go to all the different places that the deceased would go to. We stop in bars and restaurants. Sometimes we carry the casket with us, and sometimes they open the casket and give him the last drink. But it would be just very lively. And because it was our way of life, we didn't really look at it any kind of way. You know, we didn't look at it like this is our heritage.
5: You grew up with five other siblings, all brothers, and most of them played music as well. Can you paint a picture of what your house looked like and sounded like at that time?
3: Well, it was pandemonium. There was a lot of people in a small space. We had struggles. There was a lot of noise. It wasn't a lot of sitting around in an orderly fashion. It wasn't the Von Trapp family on the movie. You know, it wasn't like we sitting around having deep conversations about jazz. And there was a lot of strife and problems. You know, my mom and daddy were going through a lot. It was a rough time. And my daddy, being a jazz musician, he was always struggling with money. The people we were living around and the general public, me included, we didn't really like that kind of music. So I always was the feeling they were going uphill against a popular trend and a culture and taste that were not shaped to their music and were not going to come around to it. You play concerts and gigs, there were never a lot of people there, and it was really a struggle.
5: Tell me about one gig that you went to when there wasn't really anybody there.
3: Yeah, he used to play at a club called Lou and Charlie's on Rampart Street. I write out checks for people and keep the books. So I knew how little money they were making. But he had an arrangement with Charlie where he would close the club because he'd been playing there so long and everything was familiar. And the gig normally ended at 2:30. So one night, one person was in the club drunk. And I told my daddy, man, let's go, man. Keep in mind, I've been in clubs with him since 1964, 65. So since I was 3 or 4 years old. Now I'm 13 or 14. I'm wondering, man, why does this guy keep playing this kind of music? Nobody want to hear it. Let's go, man. And he looked at me and said, man, you know, why don't you sit your ass down and listen to some music for a change? He didn't normally talk to me like that. So it made me laugh. It kind of shocked me. So I sat down. And I just looked around the club. I wonder what makes somebody play like how he's playing for me, and I don't even want to hear it. And then at 2:30, when the gig was supposed to be over, he stopped. That experience stays in my mind. The way he was playing and the fact that he played with that type of feeling and intensity for nobody but me.
5: Ellis Marsalis was jazz royalty in New Orleans. His reputation was such that when Wynton was 12 and joined a new school, the band director was thrilled. Ellis Marsalis' son was going to be trying out for his school band. Expectations were sky high, but...
3: Yeah, I was so sad at my audition when I was 12 years old. Our band director was a guy named George Marks. He was a trumpet player. When he knew that me and my brother were coming, and man, we got Ellis Marsalis' son's coming. And after I played my audition, he looked at me and said, are you sure you're Ellis' son?
6: Wow. It's pretty brutal.
3: I was so sad he couldn't believe it. Oh, man.
5: So what changed then when you were 12?
3: Well, I went into school. I had like a scholarship to play basketball. I was going to be on the basketball team. And then... I don't know. I was playing ball one day and I thought, man, I don't know that I want to do this as a man. And one night, me and my brother had our records on the ground and our father's records on the ground. You know, we 12, 13. And we're looking at our records and I asked Branford, I said, man, you notice how our records, people look stupid on them? You know, people coming out the mothership and all kind of crazy stuff going on. And daddy's records, they look intelligent. So we just looked at it. So I said, man, let's put this record on. So we put the records on. I started listening to it. And it's just John Coltrane. John Coltrane's record, Giant Steps. And I don't know why all the years I was with my father, I never really listened to the music. But Cousin Mary was my favorite one just because of the cry in it. I'm not in the right key, but... Do-dee-dee-dee-dee-dee-doo. I can still remember it. Wee-bee-bee-dee-bee-da-ba-do-ba-bee-bee-oo-doo-doo-doo. I just come home and put train on and be like, damn, it's addictive. It's almost like you crack a code or something to a language. And when that day comes and you can hear it, you can't believe what it is. And then I started to wonder if I could learn how to play like them or, you know, actually be able to play instead of how we playing. So I said, man, I can't just be one of the saddest trumpet players forever. I need to learn how to play. I was one of the worst trumpet players. So I started to take lessons and practice and become serious about it. So that happened for me when I was 12. I would practice in the morning. I would go to school. I practice at lunch. I come home. I practice for an hour. Then I go to a rehearsal or a gig really almost every night. And then later I joined a funk band. Then I was just turned 13, called The Creators. And then we played a lot of jobs. I'm serious about it. So that happened for me when I was 12. I would practice in the morning. I would go to school. I practice at lunch. I come home.

0: Once again, me and my brother, we're the two youngest on the whole scene.
1: Meanwhile, Ellis kept up his son's musical diet. Wynton still avoided Louis Armstrong, but stumbled across other genres.
0: First time I listened to classical music was Maurice André, great trumpet player.
1: Inspired by the music, teenage Wynton joined the New Orleans Civic Orchestra. He was the only African-American there.
0: We were doing Beethoven's Fifth. And I remember I had never played a piece of classical music in the trumpet section. And I remember looking around in fascination, like, man, that bass is playing and boom, boom, boom, boom, boom, boom, boom, boom, boom, boom, boom, boom, boom, boom, boom, boom, boom, boom, boom, boom, boom, boom, boom, boom, boom, boom, boom, boom, just the whole piece. I said, man, I'm going to come back to this and do this. And plus, they had good basketball hoops in the Jewish Community Center. And it was maybe, I don't know, 20 blocks from my house on a streetcar line.
1: What do you think you learned from being part of that orchestra?
0: I think the main thing I learned was the love the people had of the music. And that orchestra played with a lot of love. And we played in parks and concerts. And I thought it was great to have the music be a part of the civic life of a city.
1: So obviously, all of this playing, you did improve dramatically. I mean, a long way from when you first tried out at the school band and he didn't believe that you were your father's son. And at 17, you got a scholarship to this very prestigious music school called Juilliard in New York. Arriving from New Orleans, how did you find it?
0: You know, we had one skyscraper at that time. And then they'd come into New York with all the skyscrapers and all the pace and the speed and the people. It was mind-boggling. I remember flying in thinking, man, what is this?
1: Because it was also around that time that you started learning more about the history of jazz. How did that happen?
0: Well, I was always around writers. Stanley Crouch is one writer that was like a mentor to me. Then the great Al Murray was an intellectual and a writer. Murray would just go from one thing to another thing. And he was always saying, get this book, get that book, pull this down off the shelf. Look at page 437, look at page such and such. And he was pulling from all kinds of things, from slave narratives to Greek mythology to the writings of Isaac Newton. You never knew what he was going to come with.
1: You're having this incredible education both inside and outside of Juilliard. It was also around the same time that your dad, after many, many years of trying, finally got you into Louis Armstrong. How did that happen?
0: Yeah, I was 17. I'd just come to New York. I was in an apartment. There's a lot of roaches in this apartment. I remember thinking, man, I got to get out of this apartment. And he sent me a tape. It was a cassette tape of Louis Armstrong.
2: Sometimes I wonder why I spend such lonely nights. Oh, baby, lonely nights.
0: And I wasn't doing anything a weekend. I pulled the tape out. I said, let me learn a couple of these solos. So I picked up a Louis Armstrong solo on Jubilee from the 1930s. And I started trying to play it. And I couldn't play it all the way through. And I thought, man, it was interesting, his endurance. Because it sounds easy because he's playing it. And when you try to play it, oof. And then I called my father. I said, man, it's Louis Armstrong. And I started trying to learn more of Pops' music and to understand who he was and come to grips with him as a historical figure and realize his significance. And that began that whole quest to learn his music.
3: So there he is, reflecting on Pops, also known as Louis Armstrong's legacy, and Wynton. He's about to go from living in the shadow of this Pops and also his own dad's talent to rising to the very top of the jazz world. And we're going to come back to his story in the second half of the programme. But right now, we're following the sound waves, the trumpet's melody from New York, USA, to Nairobi in Kenya, to meet Christine Kamau. She is a pioneer. She's believed to be Kenya's first professional female jazz trumpeter. She sings, writes her own music, and has forged a path of musical prowess that many women would be and are inspired by. And it all started when she discovered African jazz and the powerful role the trumpet could play in an orchestra. In 2016, she told Outlook's Andrea Kidd why she started playing the trumpet in her late teens.

0: I started playing the trumpet around 10 years ago. And at that time, I was actually a pianist, and playing the trumpet was a second instrument that I picked up because I had a friend who was a violinist, and she used to get to play in the orchestra, in the Kenya Conservatory Music Orchestra. And I wanted to fit in and play in the orchestra as well, since when you play piano, really, you don't get to do fun things like playing the orchestra. So that's how I picked up on the trumpet.
1: Quite a late age then. How old were you to start an instrument?
0: I think I was around 17, around there.
1: Did you get in the orchestra?
0: Yes, I did. I did, and played for a while. And then I discovered other music, pop music, jazz music, and moved on from classical music.
1: Why the move to jazz?
0: When I got to meet different people, I discovered other music, and in particular African jazz. I discovered the likes of Huma Sekela, and I loved the music, and I discovered the trumpet could actually do more than just play a harmonic part in the orchestra.
1: Huma Sekela is, of course, a very famous South African singer and trumpeter.
0: Yeah.
1: Did you ever get to see him play?
0: I've seen Huma Sekela play here in Nairobi twice. The first time I actually was able to get him to autograph my trumpet, and I was over the moon about that. This is a song I put together called Baba Africa. It was inspired by Huma Sekela. Huma Sekela, I call him Baba Africa. Baba in Swahili means father, so Baba Africa, father of African jazz.
1: You've said that you wanted to Kenyanize what you heard from the South African jazz trumpeters.
0: Yeah.
1: What do you mean by Kenyanize? What is different about the Kenyan style?
0: In Baba Africa, it's a fusion of both South African style of music and our own benga. Also, there's a certain variation called rumba. And that is what gives us as Kenyans our distinct sound in terms of African pop music. And trying to fuse that with jazz creates something unique. That's what I mean by trying to Kenyanize jazz.
1: Another of your pieces is called Conversations. Who do you want to have a conversation with?
0: Everyone. That was actually inspired when I was standing at a bus stop once, and in typical Nairobi fashion, there's usually a lot of traffic at certain peak times, and we have public transportation called matatus, and they all hoot, and it's usually a little bit chaotic.
1: These are the small minivans that are beautifully decked out, using lights, and they look amazing.
0: Yes, they really do look amazing, and they can be quite loud. So amidst all that chaos, I felt I wanted to write just an inspiring, relaxing piece of music. Not the kind of music that they play in the matatus, but just something more relaxing and peaceful that would enable people to go to back home in a relaxed way.
1: You used to be known as the Jazzist. Where did that come from?
0: My surname is Kamau, and in Kenya, Kamau is a very common name. In fact, you know the English saying that says every Tom, Dick and Harry? In Kenya, we say every Tom, Dick and Kamau. So everyone thought that that's such a common name. So, you know, you cannot be a jazz musician with such a name that is so common. So one of my friends, he called me the Jazzist. I was curtain raising for a show, and he needed the poster to look wonderful. So he thought, I'm not going to put Christine Kamau, I'm going to put Christine the Jazzist Kamau. So that's how the name came about. But I choose to be proud of who I am and drop the tag, and I'm just Christine Kamau.
2: Christine's surname might be pretty common in Kenya, but being a female jazz trumpeter, well, that's not common at all.
0: When girls go out and watch the bands, mostly the women sing and the men play the instruments. So I think that is the only thing that has stopped women from playing is socialization. It's not ability or opportunity. And then if there are more women who actually go out and play, then it'll inspire other people, other females, to pick up the instruments and play.
1: What have been the reaction then to you from your male counterparts?
0: I've received a lot of support, a lot of interest, people want to see this person, this woman who's blowing the trumpet. So I think the reception has been very good.
1: You not only play the trumpet, but you also, when you perform, you sing as well. Why did you decide to combine the two?
0: Going into singing for me was a natural progression. It wasn't like a business decision or a musical decision. It was really more I felt I had certain things to say through words, more than just playing the trumpet. It came about naturally.
1: What do you sing about and what language do you sing in?
0: Mostly I prefer to sing in a language called Luo. I like how it sounds. Short phrases to do with enjoy the music or dance or put your hands together, stuff like that.
1: Is that your native language?
0: Actually, it's not. It's not my native language. I just love that language.
1: Where does it come from?
0: From Lake Victoria.
1: Could you give me a little burst of a song?
0: Let me give you Miela Miela, which means dance, dance. The words I'm singing are, Mother, what must I do? And the response is just dance to the music that I'm playing. Go!

0: Miela, miela.
1: The horn line for the melody for that song uses a different melody from the words for contrast in the song so that it doesn't sound all same throughout the performance. Maybe I can demonstrate.

0: Thank you for that performance.
1: You're welcome.
0: You recorded your instrumental album, This Is For You, live.
1: Yes.
0: Why that way?
1: Two reasons. First was cost, to try and get everyone in the same place at the same time. And it was my first album, so that was much easier to do. And I wanted to get a live feel instead of having different players come and lay down their different sections just to feed off each other. That's why I decided to do it that way. It's stressful in the moment, but when you see the outcome, it's worth it. It's definitely worth it.
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6: 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And that's what we did during one night. 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
2: The spontaneous recording would end up being a real one of a kind. 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
7: BBC News with Sue Montgomery. The United States is marking the 25th anniversary of the September the 11th terror attacks on New York and Washington. Moments of silence were held at Ground Zero, where Islamist militants flew two of four hijacked airliners into the Twin Towers of the World Trade Center. Yemen's Houthis say they've taken control of several thousand square kilometres of territory bordering the Red Sea. Government officials say the Houthis now control all of Yemen's west coast. A new record is about to be set for the Atlantic hurricane season, with not a single hurricane yet formed. The unusually quiet period

0: It has been linked to an historic El Niño phenomenon. Nepal says the cost of reconstruction following deadly flash floods sparked by the collapse of a glacial mountain will amount to nearly $5 billion. The Prime Minister has vowed to draw international attention to disasters in Nepal's experienced as a result of climate change. Parliament in Britain has voted down a new attempt to legalise assisted dying in England and Wales. Many MPs believed safeguards in the bill were insufficient. The UN has called for the quashing of jail terms handed down to three activists in Hong Kong who organised a vigil to mark Beijing's 1989 crackdown on Tiananmen Square protests. Their cases have been widely condemned. Zambia says it's revoked the passports of six opposition figures due to national security concerns. The six, none of whom are currently in Zambia, are vocal critics of the government in Lusaka. The sister of Norway's late King Harald has died 2 days after attending his funeral. Princess Astrid, who was 94, was the last surviving child of King Olaf V. BBC News.
1: Hello, welcome back to Side 2 of the Outlook Mixtape from the BBC World Service. I'm India Rakesin. We have been diving into the joys of jazz today and the powerful stories told by the trumpet and its players. Radio is amazing. It connects us across oceans, mountains, and can bring us influences from right across the world. It can bring you stories and sounds that get you by the heart and don't let go. And that's where our next story takes us, to a teenage boy in Tangiers, Morocco, called Jacques Mouyel. He fell in love with the sound of jazz and started broadcasting his love of it in a radio program with international reach. Songs like this one. Now, this track is from an album released a few years ago called The Four American Jazzmen, but it was actually recorded by Jacques himself, but over 60 years ago. And as you're going to hear, it's pretty special. Jacques Mouyel died earlier this year, but his legacy still vibrates through the jazz world. Here he is speaking to Outlook in 2017.
2: So I was born in Tangier when Tangier was then an international city. Tangier was international between 1913 to 1959 or something like that. In between, you had very important events, you know, like the First World War, then the Spanish War, and then the Second World War. Tangier was a safe haven for many people during all that time. And you had all kinds of nationalities in the city. When I was a student, my next neighbor was Swedish, and the one who was in front of me was from India, and there were all kinds of nationalities. I remember Chinese people selling shoelaces on the streets, you know. Tangier, being international, was the biggest relay base for the Voice of America. Voice of America was set to broadcast outside America, and Eisenhower insisted in having jazz as an ambassador music for America. And that's when the famous program of Willis Conover, the Jazz Hour, was instituted and would broadcast directly from Washington. There were two ships circling around in the Atlantic as a relay. The music will arrive at the relay base of Tangier, who was one of the biggest in the world.
3: Time for jazz from the Voice of America. This is Willis Conover speaking from Washington, D.C. Here's the Nat Pierce Bandstand, Blues Yet.
2: I remember very clearly one night when Willis presented the two piano players that became extremely famous, and one of them became one of my greatest friends, Randy Weston. And Randy, of course, plays his famous composition, High Fly. I was captivated immediately about this music. I cannot explain to you why. I mean, I was penetrated by this music. That was it. It was my music. After the Second World War, I mean, there were several free radios. Radio International Tangier was one of the three networks that existed in Tangier. I was 15 years old, and I was coming to the radio from time to time, you know. Always interested me, you know. Shy, you know, asking questions. Of course, I knew a lot. I was reading a lot about jazz. Of course, I was listening every night to Willis Conover's programs until very late at night, so, which was a problem for the school afterwards. And that's why they gave me the job. I was 15 years old, and I had a jazz program on one of the networks.
4: Voici le Club du Jazz, une émission présentée par Jacques Mouyal. Amis du jazz, bonsoir. Vous avez certainement entendu parler du dernier film de Roger Vadim, Les Liaisons Dangereuses, 1960. Il y a une semaine, Marcel.
2: In those days, jazz prams were listed in several magazines in France. In the UK, even in America. At the end of the magazine, you had a list of jazz programs all over the world. And my program was listed, Le Club du Jazz, Jacques Mouyal. So many people coming to Tangier would say, I want to meet with a guy who does the jazz program. And they will call the radio, and the radio will give my address, and they will come home, knock at the door, and say, I'd like to see Mr. Mouyal. Say, oh, hello, how are you? And they would all say, no, no, it's not you. I want to see your father. I said, no, no, Jacques Mouyal, it's me.
1: Jacques played the trombone and toyed with the idea of becoming a musician, though he doesn't like to talk about it.
2: Well, let's speak about something else, please. You know, very early, I was a friend of many great musicians. But really great. So I knew from the very beginning that I had not the talent to become a great musician. So I left my trombone on my bed once, and my younger brother sat on the trombone. So that was the end of the trombone.
1: And the end of Jacques' dilemma about whether to become a musician. His contribution to jazz would come about another way. It was one evening in July 1959. Jacques was 18.
2: I was walking down the main street of Tangier, called then Boulevard Pasteur, and I saw four black guys coming towards me. I recognized one of them.
1: Jacques recognized him from his picture on an album cover. It was jazz trumpeter Idris Suleiman. Idris was from Florida. He'd recently converted to Islam and was on a spiritual tour throughout North Africa. He was with his band.
2: So I went back, I tapped on the shoulder of Idris Suleiman. I asked them if they could come to the studio and record some music for my program. And that's what we did during one night. It was also Oscar Denard on the piano. Jamil Nasser on bass, Buster Smith on drums. Oscar Denard, he was an incredible piano player. He was a mentor for all the young piano players then. The studio was a small studio. It was for that time, you know, it was a fair recording studio. But the piano was an upright piano, of course, not tuned. It was fantastic. It was for me the first time, you know, to see great musicians playing high standard jazz. The most dramatic thing is, of course, that 1 year after this recording, they went to Cairo, and Oscar got typhoid fever, and he died in Cairo. He's buried in Cairo. This is the only recording of Oscar Denard.
1: Jacques broadcast the recording session and then forgot all about the tape. He had other things to think about.
2: When I was 19 was the year when I passed what we call in France the baccalaureat, and after that was university. So I had to leave for France. So I left for Paris because of the music scene in Paris.

0: Paris, I was a very good friend of Frank Teno and Marcel Romano. And they were producing fantastic jazz concerts in France at the Olympia. I was just, again, a fan and helping them with the musicians. I was more fluent in English than most of my friends, so I could help them with the musician, and I knew some of them. The concerts sometimes, you know, were ending at 2 in the morning. That was my really bad year in terms of schooling. In terms of music, it was great. So, you know, my father wanted me to go to university to be an engineer. I had to decide whether to stay in the music really and make it a profession or do an engineering school. So, looking at the face of my father, and I decided, okay, I'll keep on the idea of becoming an engineer. So he was very happy, but then he said, but you don't stay in Paris. We sent you to Switzerland, where it's where it seems to be more serious.
1: Jacques did become an engineer, but he stayed in touch with all the great artists he'd met throughout the years, including Randy Weston, the pianist who had ignited his passion for jazz back in 1955. When Jacques discovered that old tape he'd made in Tangier, he played it to Randy.
0: I kept the recordings many years, and then all of a sudden, you know, I started making copies for all the piano players that were asking for them, and they were great piano players. That recording allowed me to meet almost all the piano players in jazz.
1: One of the many friends Jacques met along the way was trumpet virtuoso Dizzy Gillespie.
0: Dizzy used to call me and say, would you like to come over with us on a tour? And I said, yes. They used to have jackets in those days, you know, and the Dizzy Gillespie Quintet, and with my name in front, you know. So it was a great, great, great time, you know. And I went around. Dizzy would ask me to sleep in his suite, to tell me all kinds of stories. I learned tremendously from Dizzy.
1: When Dizzy Gillespie died in 1993, Jacques was one of the pallbearers. Now in his late 70s, Jacques is full of gratitude for jazz and the life it's given him.
0: I always kept jazz, you know, as a passion. There are other things in life which are more important. But that passion has guided me during all my life.
2: That was the late Jacques Moyal, jazz lover and music producer. And now we pick up again with the story of the American trumpeter Wynton Marsalis. We left him in part one being absolutely stunned by the solos in Louis Armstrong's music and finally coming round to like it. And as a result of this, he started to see his own jazz pianist dad in a new light. Wynton left music school when he was 18, when he was asked by the drummer R. Blakey to play in his famous band, the Jazz Messengers. Wynton was getting noticed.
3: Dr. Billy Taylor is here to talk about Wynton Marsalis, a young trumpet player I frankly never heard of. How did you hear about him?
4: Well, a friend of mine, Art Blakey, who is one of the grand masters of jazz, told me about this new trumpet player. I said, well, hey, let me check this 18-year-old out. He was fabulous.
5: And it was after you left Art Blakey's band that you ended up forming this band with your brother. What was it like to be playing with him? And also, how did your dad react?
6: Yeah, me and my brother, we had grown up playing together, so it was great to have a group with my brother and to be able to take New Orleans concepts that we had heard our father do and play them in the style that we played them.
5: Did it feel like you were back in your bedroom as teenagers?
6: It didn't feel quite like that. It was a lot more freedom.
7: At the age of 21, Wynton Marsalis has the peer acceptance and critical acclaim of which grand careers are made.
8: Welcome to Wynton Marsalis Monster Music Class.
6: Hello, oh monsters!
9: Oh, yes, Mr. Marsalis?
10: Yes, oh master of music.
6: Today we have a very, very important lesson to learn. We're going to learn how to give Elmo an A.
10: How to give Elmo an A?
2: The accolades came thick and fast. Wynton became the only artist in any genre to win consecutive Grammys across 5 years, and in 1997 became the first jazz musician to win the Pulitzer Prize for a composition called Blood on the Fields, which follows a man and a woman from slavery to freedom.
5: So when you were composing this, was it something that you'd have conversations with your dad about?
6: Yeah, I always talk with my daddy about all kind of stuff, so yeah. But, you know, I always make the woman character is always superior to the man character whenever I write my music. And I would always say, look, man, this is you and mama. The woman knows everything, and the man is just standing there waiting to be told what to do. So I'd read him, like, lines, and I would tell him this. It was more like always in the context of joking or teasing or messing with him.
11: Freedom is no simple thing, but all you need to know.
6: I'm grateful to receive any award. If you cook a meal for me in your home, that is an award to me. My father's like that. He's not really an award person. And I remember when I won my first Grammy, I was 22 years old. And my father and mother came out to Los Angeles. So I was in the hotel room getting ready to go out to a party. And I'm clowning and joking. And my father's kind of looking at me. And he goes, man, you know, that was the Grammys, huh? Yeah, man, the Grammys. We out in L.A., man. I got the Grammy. You know, I'm just over celebrating. And he looked at me and goes, you don't think this means you can play, do you? I started laughing. I said, man, come on. You know, he called it cheap populism. Cheap populism, bro. Cheap populism.
5: So why do you think he played?
6: He was curious about the music, and he could play because he could hear and he could play.
12: Marsalis got his love of music from his father, Ellis. Now he's paying him back with an album of his father's favorite songs played by Wynton's favorite jazz pianist.
13: I'm really proud of doing this album because I finally had a chance to do a recording with my father. I had to wait all of these years to learn how to play these songs, you know, because he used to always tell me when I was growing up, son, you got to learn how to play.
14: So who, Dad, when you record together, who carries whom?
15: Well, in jazz, it's not so much who carries whom. It wouldn't work that way. See, jazz is a very democratic process, and everybody has to carry their own weight.
14: This is your chance to say, I've carried him all these years, and I've done it again on the... But not so, huh?
15: Well, not really.

0: Your dad does sound like a man who was full of lessons. What do you think is the most important thing that he ever taught you?
1: I think the single most important thing that he ever taught me was to liberate yourself, to be you. Like when I was graduating from high school, I had made good grades in school. So all of my teachers were saying, don't waste your mind on being a musician. And my mother, everybody was like, man, don't go into music. You're going to end up struggling like your daddy did. So I asked my father, and my daddy looked at me and said, look, man, I only got one piece of advice for you. Don't have nothing to fall back on.
2: Wynton Marsalis talking to Emily Webb in 2020. So, three musicians, all led through life by the trumpet, leaving impressive legacies in their wake. That's it for today, but of course Outlook will be back next week. I'm India Ackerson. The producer was Mae Cameron. Thanks for listening.
3: BBC World Service. And now history told by the people who were there. It's Witness History with me, Rowan Bridge. I'm taking you back 25 years to an event where anyone who remembers it can tell you where they were. 9/11. A terrorist attack so devastating it's become known by the date it happened. This is the story of a group of people trapped inside the North Tower of the World Trade Center during the attacks, and of how they survived when the tower collapsed around them.
4: It's Tuesday, September 11th. I'm Lee Harris. Here's what's happening. It's primary day, and the polls are open in New York City.
3: Voters September the 11th, 2001, started like any other day for listeners to New York's radio station 1010 Winds. But nothing would ever be the same again. 8:46 in the morning. The Boeing 767 has just been deliberately flown into the North Tower of the World Trade Center. Firefighter Jay Jonas and his colleagues raced to the scene. As others fled, Jay ran into the tower lobby to be briefed on his role.
5: There was a line of fire officers waiting to speak to the chief in charge, who was Pete Hayden. And just around that time, we saw a large black shadow on the ground, and we heard a loud noise outside. All of a sudden, a man came running in from the outside and yelled out that a second plane has just hit the South Tower. So at that point, whatever thoughts we had that this might have been a horrible accident were gone. We were under attack.
3: Jay was briefed on his team's role and went to speak to them.
5: Here's the deal. It's a raw deal, but this is what we have to do. We have to go upstairs for search and rescue in this building, and we can't use the elevators because they've been exposed to fire. And the last thing I said to them was, they're trying to kill us, boys. I said, let's go.
3: Weighed down with equipment, he and his team started climbing the stairs. 27 floors up, everything changed.
5: We felt and experienced something nobody ever felt or experienced before. We heard a loud noise outside. And our building started to sway back and forth violently. We had no idea what that was. I went to the north windows. I couldn't see anything. I just saw the white dust pressed against the glass.
3: The dust was from the plume that engulfed the area as the South Tower collapsed.
5: And I just looked at my guys and said, okay, our mission is no longer doable. It's time for us to get out of here. And we started heading down the stairs. We got to about the 20th floor, and we saw a woman standing in the doorway, and she was crying. My fireman stopped, and one of those was Tommy Falco. He turned and looked at me, and he says, hey, Cap, what do you want to do with her? I looked at her, and she was crying. She was in distress. I said, all right, bring her with us. And people have questioned me about that. I said, what a monumental decision. And I says, well, that's why we went there. We didn't go there to have the World Trade Center experience. We went there to save somebody's life. And we started heading down the stairs with her in tow, but that greatly slowed us down.
3: The woman's name was Josephine Harris, but she can't move at anything like the speed of the firefighters.
5: We made it to the fourth floor, and Josephine Harris falls to the floor. And she starts yelling at us, leave me, get away from me, don't touch me, leave me alone. This is after we slowed ourselves down to rescue her. I wasn't very happy with Josephine Harris at this point.
3: As unhappy as they were, Jay and his team weren't going to leave her. As they're working out how to carry her out of the building, events overtake them. The tower comes down on top of them. A moment caught on camera by a BBC crew nearby.
5: Deafening noise, tremendous vibration. You know, we were bouncing up and down off the floor like we were rag dolls. Every time a floor would hit another floor, you'd hear a loud boom, but they were in quick succession. So it was like boom, boom, boom, boom, boom, boom, boom. So I just covered up, anticipating that this was going to be it. We were going to be killed. We're going to be crushed, waiting for that big beam or that big piece of concrete to come and crush us. And then the collapse stopped.
3: Miraculously, they'd survived the most catastrophic building collapse in history. More than 1,400 people had been killed in a matter of seconds. But the stairway had shielded Josephine Jay and his colleagues.
5: The B stairway was in the center of the building. So you would think that that would be the worst place to be. But actually, it was the best place, because if you watch the way the building collapsed, the building peeled away like it was a banana. We were the banana in the center of the building. You know, it kind of peeled away.
3: Incredibly, others too had survived that initial collapse, including fellow firefighter Mike Warcola, who would ride to work with Jay.
5: And this was to be his last day in the New York City Fire Department. He was scheduled to retire September 12th. He got on the radio and he said, "Mayday, mayday, mayday. This is the officer of Ladder Company 5. I'm on the 12th floor B stairway. I'm trapped and I'm hurt bad." And we had passed him on the stairway coming down the stairs. The stairway's still there, but it's loaded with debris. And you can move debris and shimmy up the banister and you could climb. So I made it to the 5th floor and the second mayday came in. And I still couldn't get to him. I made it to this half landing of the 6th floor. And finally, the third mayday came in. This is anybody out there that can help us? So sorry, Mike, I can't help you. And I went back down the stairs. And that was the last I heard from Mike. He passed after that.
3: Buried under the twisted metal, burning jet fuel and collapsed masonry of the North Tower, Jay Jonas realized he and his team probably wouldn't be able to get themselves out. The rescuers would have to be rescued. He put out a mayday call.
6: Mayday, mayday, mayday. What is your location?
5: Mayday, mayday, mayday. This is ladder 6. We're in the North Tower, B stairway, 4th floor, and we're trapped. It took a couple times to get through, and then finally a chief from the 6th Division got on the radio. Said, "Okay, ladder 6, we got you. We got you, North Tower, B stairway, 4th floor." It's okay. Things are looking up. I still don't have the words to describe how I felt when I knew all these guys were coming to find us.
3: After several hours buried in the rubble, a shaft of light cut through the dust and debris. The hole proved to be the way out of Stairway B. Climbing up the tangle of twisted metal and masonry and out through the hole, the first firefighter laid a path for the others to follow.
5: One by one, my guys left the stairway, holding onto this rope, getting down to the point where they were out of where we were. And now you're outside, but now you're surrounded by buildings that are on fire and fire coming up through the rubble and everything. So we weren't out of harm's way yet.
3: Jay and his colleagues had survived the collapse and being buried alive, but they still faced a clear and present danger.
5: Before these buildings collapsed, you had 10 to 20 floors of fire in them. These fires didn't go out when the building collapsed. Matter of fact, they got bigger. It was like you're walking on a volcano with twisted metal and bad air. There's smoke and dust that were traveling through the air. So this dust coated the steel and made the steel very slippery. It was like you're walking on ice. You got to be very careful. Because if you fell, you fell on jagged metal, which wouldn't feel good. It was arduous making your way across there.
3: Remarkably, everyone, including Josephine Harris, made it out without serious physical injury from the collapse. Despite surviving when countless friends and colleagues didn't, Jay says he's never had survivor's guilt.
5: If we passed Josephine Harris and not picked her up, it would have bothered me. But we were doing everything everybody else was doing, and we just happened to be in the right spot at the right time.
3: The decision to rescue Josephine Harris quite possibly saved your life.
5: Well, there's no doubt that us stopping to save her saved her life. By her making a stand on the 4th floor, that put us in the exact right spot. For us to make a stand, this is where we're going to ride this out, and we lived.
3: How do you reflect on all of that now?
5: I'm blessed that I was part of the biggest rescue effort in the history of the United States. The only thing is that almost all the guys who participated in this rescue effort were killed. You know, so their heroism was left on the battlefield.
3: Jay Jonas carried on working for the New York Fire Department after 9/11. He retired 4 years ago as deputy chief, and he was speaking to me, Rowan Bridge, for Witness History.
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7: 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Kenya pioneered the use of mobile money. In the years since, innovation has grown, along with concerns about foreign big tech involvement on the continent. On The Inquiry this week, can Africa take control of its digital future?
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9: Will the United States or Team Europe hold the advantage after the opening day of Golf Solheim Cup? The inaugural Ultimate Championship in athletics is underway in Budapest, and it's the men's semi-finals at the US Open tennis, with two American rivals going head-to-head.
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10: Hello, welcome to the newsroom. I'm Ankur Desai.

0: America to mark the 25th anniversary of the 9/11 terror attacks, in which nearly 3,000 people were killed.
1: We also remember how America responded to that wickedness. On days like 9/11, we learn what a country is truly made of.
0: We'll bring you coverage of the day's memorial events in the US. Also, the Iranian-backed Houthis say they've seized control of huge parts of western Yemen, including the entrance to a key shipping lane.
2: Navigation remains safe for all shipping companies except Saudi vessels in the Strait of Bab el-Mandeb.
0: And we bring you an update on Nepal, where the cost of reconstruction following deadly flash floods could amount to nearly $5 billion. We've got all of that and plenty more after this world news update.
3: BBC News with Sue Montgomery. Memorial ceremonies have been taking place across the United States to mark the 25th anniversary of the September the 11th terror attacks on New York and Washington. At a ceremony at Ground Zero, where Islamist militants flew two of four hijacked airlines

0: liners into the twin towers of the World Trade Center, the names of those who died were read out by relatives. This is the son of Michael Massaroli, who lost his life in the North Tower.
1: We've seen a medley of people come up today of all races, all religions, all creeds. This tragedy is just that. It's a tragedy. I've had to grow up and spend the past 25 years seeing people use it to hate on our Muslim brothers and sisters, to hate on people who don't look like them. And that's wrong, and that does no honor to the victims.
0: At the Pentagon, where another plane struck, President Trump said time had not dimmed what happened. The Houthi movement in Yemen says its military has taken control of 5,400 square kilometres of territory in regions bordering the Red Sea in recent fighting. Speaking anonymously, officials with the Saudi-backed Yemeni government told the French news agency that the Iranian-backed Houthis now control the west coast of Yemen, including territory bordering the crucial Bab al-Mandab Strait and an island in the waterway. Here's Nawal al-Makafi.
2: For now, they're saying that they are only going to target ships that are linked to Saudi Arabia and that their fight is with the Saudi coalition. But of course, one of the things that's going to come out of this is that it will give Iran an extra bargaining chip. It will give it more leverage on that negotiating table with the United States, that it's in control of the Strait of Hormuz and its allies, the Houthis, are in control of Bab al-Mandab.
3: And you...
0: A new record is about to be set for the Atlantic hurricane season, with not a single hurricane yet formed in the region. Today, September the 11th, has been the record up to now, in the period since satellites started monitoring weather patterns in the early 1960s. Danny Eberhard reports.
4: Now should, in theory, be the peak of the hurricane season in the Atlantic Ocean, the 6 months between June and the end of November. But so far this year, none have formed, and none are building either. In an average season, there would already have been three hurricanes by now. This unusually quiet period has been linked to a historic and still strengthening El Niño phenomenon of warming in the Pacific Ocean. It alters global weather patterns. Meteorologists say it increases wind shear over the Atlantic, where winds change rapidly with altitude. This disrupts the development of tropical storms.
0: World News from the BBC. The head of Britain's armed forces has said 500,000 Russian soldiers have now been killed in action in Ukraine since the start of Russia's full-scale invasion. The British assessment was delivered by Air Chief Marshal Sir Richard Knighton. On Wednesday, Ukraine's armed forces claimed that the number of Russian military personnel killed or wounded in that time had passed 1.5 million. Russia does not give casualty figures. Nepal says the cost of reconstruction following deadly flash floods sparked by a glacial mountain collapse will amount to nearly $5 billion. A foreign ministry spokesman said Nepal needs more than $57 million for reconstruction in the short term. Here's Anbarasa Natarajan.
5: The torrent triggered by the collapse of the glacier on the Nepal-China border in late August caused devastation in the valleys below, killing more than 1,300 people and leaving 5,000 missing. The floods also swept away more than 12 hydropower plants along with bridges, roads and homes. Nepalese officials have described the disaster as an example of the disproportionate impact of climate change on developing countries. Kathmandu is planning to pitch its $5 billion rebuilding needs as a climate justice issue in its outreach to donor countries and agencies.
0: Zambia says it's revoked the passports of six opposition figures due to national security concerns. A government notice says the passports are no longer valid for travel or identification. None of the six is currently in Zambia, but they've been ordered to surrender the documents. The sister of Norway's late King Harald has died 2 days after attending his funeral. Princess Astrid, who was 94, was the last surviving child of King Olaf V, whose more than three-decade-long reign ended in 1991. BBC News.
6: Hello, you're listening to the newsroom from the BBC World Service with me, Ankur Desai. Welcome to the programme. It's a moment that remains etched in the memories of people around the world, many of whom can still recall exactly where they were when it happened.
7: Two airplanes have crashed into the World Trade Center
3: in an apparent terrorist attack on our country.
6: Today marks 25 years since the 9/11 attacks. In New York, the Twin Towers of the World Trade Center, once the tallest buildings on Earth, collapsed. Half an hour later, a third plane flew into the heart of the U.S. military, the Pentagon. A fourth plane crashed into a field in Pennsylvania after passengers overpowered the hijackers. Almost 3,000 people died in total, and tens of thousands more were injured. Memorial events have been taking place across the U.S. to commemorate those who were killed and honor the emergency services. Our chief North America correspondent, Gary O'Donoghue, has been following the day's events.
7: A simple, haunting single bell rings out over Ground Zero, site of the worst attack on U.S. soil ever to take place. Six times each year on this day, the ringing of the bell marks the four separate planes that were turned into deadly weapons, together with the two moments when the North and South Towers of the World Trade Center crumbled and fell in front of the eyes of the world. This year, a seventh moment has been added, marking the nearly 10,000 people who have died subsequently from the direct health effects of that day, with fresh details released by New York's Muslim mayor Zoran Mamdani, himself accused by some of sympathizing with America's enemies. As Vice President J.D. Vance and all four former living presidents looked on, the families of those who died stood on the stage reading out the names of every single victim, their vow never to forget the cost and sacrifice of America's most vulnerable moment in living memory.
8: Michael S. Bach.
7: But this time, this normally apolitical ceremony was infused with anger and criticism. Terry Strada, wife of Tom Strada, who died that day and who is the national chair of the 9/11 Families United, targeted leaders past and present for not holding Saudi Arabia to account. Most of the hijackers were from the kingdom.
9: You are missed more with each year that passes, but how can it be 25 years and still we have no justice for the role that Saudi Arabia played in your murder?
7: Another family member called on President Trump, absent from New York today, to release unredacted files, which the families believe would give more details about Saudi Arabia's involvement. Just outside Washington, another ceremony was underway to mark the moment another plane, American Airlines Flight 77, hit the side of the Pentagon, killing all 59 people on board and 125 inside the Pentagon itself. At dawn each year, the stars and stripes are unfurled on the facade of the building where the plane struck, now the site of a chapel of remembrance. Donald Trump chose to be here today rather than at Ground Zero in New York, where no speeches are made. He paid tribute to the dead and to those who ran towards danger that day, not least the passengers of Flight 93, who decided to fight back against the attackers and brought down the fourth plane in a field in Pennsylvania. It had been headed for the nation's capital. And the president hinted at the relevance of those moments for the military challenges of today.
10: We will never, ever forget. That's why we fight today. We don't have a choice. There can only be victory. We fight hard, we fight to win. We will always remember the victims and the families of September 11th, 2001, very famous date, unfortunately.
7: 9/11 is marked every year in this country, but this quarter century anniversary brings with it even deeper reflections. America spent 20 years in Afghanistan, eventually departing in an ignominious and chaotic fashion, with the return of the Taliban who'd harboured the author of 9/11, Osama bin Laden. He would eventually, 10 years later, be tracked down and killed by the US in Pakistan.
6: And that report from Gary O'Donoghue, and Gary joins me now live from Washington. Gary, New York City's first Muslim mayor, Zohran Mamdani, was told to sit out the commemorative event by Rudy Giuliani.

0: Giuliani, who many will remember was the city's mayor on the morning of 9/11. Today was supposed to be a uniting moment for the US. Did it feel like that?
1: I think there is still in these commemorations a certain coming together. There are these frictions that have now started to bubble to the surface. That is one of them that you mentioned there. Mamdani has been accused by people like Giuliani and others of sort of empathising with America's enemies. And he, of course, obviously denies that. And he was actually the mayor in recent days who's released a whole lot of details of and paperwork relating to the health effects of 9/11. And you know, almost 10,000 people there now believe died afterwards as a result of those health effects. So there's that. But also, of course, the president wasn't there at Ground Zero. He wanted to make a speech in Pennsylvania, in the Pentagon, rather, in just outside D.C. in Virginia. And he, you know, very explicitly, although not naming Iran, tied what was happening then to what is happening to today.
0: And we heard some of President Trump's speech in your piece just then. He, interestingly, was making reference to Iran, too.
1: Yeah, that's what I mean. I mean, he didn't mention it by name, but he said, you know, we keep the oath and that's why we have to carry on fighting today. He said these days, like 9/11, teach us what country we are. And we're learning that now, he said, and we have to remain strong and smart. So not an explicit reference, but a clear reference to what's happening now. And that does, I think, jar a little for some who want to see this as a sort of national memorial day.
0: Gary, you spent considerable time in the United States. Some of our younger listeners might not remember a world before September 2001. How much did those attacks fundamentally change the country and America and what you know of it?
1: Oh, hugely. I mean, it launched what's called the War on Terror. It launched a moment. America had spent the 10 years previous to that, after the fall of the Berlin Wall, being really, you know, the most powerful, single most powerful country in the world, a unipower world we were talking about, with America at the peak of it. And then suddenly this vulnerability, this attack on home soil, and then these foreign adventures in Afghanistan and Iraq and elsewhere, where America has become bogged down and has found it hard to extricate itself. And then, of course, the arrival of Donald Trump and the return to a kind of isolationism, America first, where this wasn't going to happen. And here, lo and behold, we are with a war in the Middle East. So you can see this struggle in the American political mind, generation after generation, about how much do we get involved in the world? And if we do, how do we extricate ourselves too?
0: Gary, as always, thank you for your time. Gary O'Donoghue there, reporting from Washington. Arguably the most significant consequence of the 9/11 attacks was America's subsequent war on terror, as Gary just mentioned. The global campaign against Islamist militant groups led to wars and conflicts across the Middle East, some of which have lasted for decades. Our World Affairs editor, John Simpson, who reported from Kabul just 2 months after 9/11, assessed the legacy of the attacks.
2: On the 11th of September 2001, the United States was the world's sole superpower, overwhelmingly rich and strong. The undermining of this status began that day. After the attacks, the Bush administration felt America had to display real strength. It homed in on Saddam Hussein's Iraq as its target, even though Iraq had had no involvement with Osama bin Laden whatever. The US, with Britain's enthusiastic backing, tried to persuade the world that Saddam's supposed weapons of mass destruction posed a threat to the West. America came dangerously close to outright defeat in Iraq. The sole success after 9/11 seemed to be introducing democracy in Afghanistan. But in 2021, American and other Western forces withdrew. And the Taliban, who had originally facilitated bin Laden's campaign, seized power again. All of this, over the years, encouraged a cynicism about politics, which has weakened traditional parties right across Europe. The shadow of 9/11 has been a long one.
0: BBC's World Affairs editor, John Simpson. Next, in Yemen, the Iranian-backed Houthi movement says it has seized territory bordering the crucial Bab al-Mandeb Strait in the Red Sea. A source in the Saudi-backed Yemeni government says the Houthis are now in control of Yemen's western coast. And an island on the strait, which lies on an important route for Saudi oil exports. The Houthi military spokesperson, Yahya Sari, had this to say.
3: Navigation remains safe for all shipping companies except Saudi vessels in the Strait of Bab el-Mandeb, a strategic link between the Indian Ocean and the Mediterranean.

0: As the latest, we're hearing the Houthis have captured Perim Island in the Red Sea. Just how significant is this as well?
1: This is hugely significant. It essentially opens up a second front in this crucial area. We have, of course, been focusing on for many months. The main theater of war is in the Strait of Hormuz. And there's been observations, including from U.S. officials in recent days, about how they've been able to loosen Iran's grip on that strategic choke point, that they're now managing to get many, many more tankers through, exporting many, many more millions of barrels of oil, whereas the Iranians are being prevented from exporting their oil. So we see in this move by the Houthis, who are not completely tied to Iran, they have their own interests in the region, but on this they seem aligned, that Iran now wants to exercise even greater leverage geographically and politically by maintaining a hold over the second choke point just south of the Persian Gulf and that Strait of Hormuz. Now you have in the you have the Bab el-Mandeb Strait on the Red Sea, but you heard from the spokesperson making it very clear they don't want the Americans to be drawn in. They promise not to disrupt maritime trade, except for the Saudis.
0: And just how crucial is that Bab el-Mandeb Strait? We've heard so much about the Strait of Hormuz. How about this particular choke point?
1: It's particularly important for Saudi Arabia, because Saudi Arabia, being prevented from exporting through the Strait of Hormuz, has been turning to the Red Sea, which is the link between the Suez Canal in the north and the Gulf of Aden. And I know from recently speaking to Saudi officials, they were putting all their efforts into developing these alternative routes. And it's been the same with other partners in the Gulf, saying, okay, right, Iran's going to continue to exercise control there. We're going to outsmart them by making the Strait of Hormuz less important. It's very difficult to say just how much of the traffic goes through there. And it's not just oil and gas. There are other really important commodities as well. So this is why you've seen today another spike in oil prices. The markets are nervous. And I think it's a very unpredictable and a very volatile situation. What will the Saudis do? They're already bombing today. There are reports that they've asked the Americans to help. So far, they're not, but the discussions are continuing.
0: And just briefly, finally, Elise, how have the Houthis managed to make these advances? What have they taken advantage of?
1: Well, the resistance forces, as they're called, the national resistance, which are aligned with what's seen as the internationally recognized government in the south of Yemen, took their eye off the ball. They've been divided of late, and the Houthis, helped by Iran, have maximized it.
0: Okay. Really appreciate your time, as always. Elise Doucette, our chief international correspondent. You're listening to The Newsroom from the BBC World Service. Let's turn our attentions and focus on Nepal now. It says the cost of reconstruction following deadly flash floods last month, sparked by a glacial mountain collapse, will amount to nearly $5 billion. For many days, global attention turned to the plight of hundreds of people who were trapped in a tunnel in a major hydropower complex. Many in the plant remain missing. But one man, Sanjay Sah, who survived 9 days there, was discharged on Friday from hospital after being rescued just over a week ago.
2: I'm feeling good and elated, all because of people's prayers and God's help. I got the opportunity to see another day like this.
0: Attention on reconstruction will now concentrate on such infrastructure projects like power plants, roads and bridges. OK, let's get an update on this then. With our global affairs correspondent, Ambarasan Ethirajan, is in the newsroom studio. Nepal are now talking about the cost of reconstruction. And bearing in mind the GDP of the country, it's quite a large sum of money.
3: They're talking about $5 billion are required in the long-term reconstruction. It's not only about providing immediate relief, and they have come to this assessment after the reconstruction ministry and various officials, they discussed about how many areas affected, how many people lost their homes. It's a huge human loss. We're talking about nearly still 5,000 missing, but many towns, villages, hydropower plants, roads, bridges, and many infrastructure projects were completely wiped out by this ferocious flash flood. So in the long term, government has to build all this infrastructure, including, because this is a mountainous area, you need roads, you need bridges, mobile connectivity, electricity connectivity. That's why they come out with this figure. Now, the question is, how are they going to get it? Because the amount offered by various countries so far has been in terms of millions. That is what is required for immediate recovery assistance. But there is a challenge, as you pointed pointed out earlier, there are 12 hydropower plants.

0: completely wiped out. So they need the money. And Nepal now thinks that they can argue with the international community, not provide us with aid, please provide us with as a compensation, because this was the result of climate change, that glacier fell into the river.
1: And the authorities there in Nepal have described the disaster as an example of the disproportionate impact of climate change on developing countries. Just explain that to us.
0: Now, many experts, you know, accept that the climate change is having an impact on global temperature, particularly in the very sensitive mountain regions and glaciers. And we have seen glacial lakes outbursting and even the glacial rocks falling, as it happened in this case. And they blame it on the climate change because of, you know, what happens in the industrial output that is warming the planet. And the temperature has gone up by 1.4 degrees Celsius in the last 150 years. So what Nepal is saying, that, see, the industrialized countries, even the developing countries like India and China, they are producing this greenhouse gases emissions. And we in Nepal, with a country of 30 million people, we contribute very less. But we are at the receiving end of this climate change. And this is because these disasters are attributed to this increasing temperature. And that's why the world nations have a duty. We want climate justice. And that's why they're asking the world nations to give compensation.
1: Okay, for now, thank you. I'm Barasan Ethirajan there, our global affairs correspondent. Next, let's focus a little bit on the latest in a growing series of warnings about artificial intelligence's potential risks to humanity. Anthropic says it's blocked an attempt to use its model for malicious activity, which could support the development of biological weapons. In its report, the AI company also said it has blocked suspected state-sponsored groups from using its technology to spread disinformation online in Africa. Here's our technology and AI editor, Zoe Kleinman.
2: It's already been a terrifying week for AI news, and today is no exception. The AI company Anthropic has published a new report setting out the ways in which it says people around the world have tried to misuse its AI model Claude this year. They included someone in a military institute researching the virus chikungunya. It's unclear whether they were looking into a bioweapon or a vaccine. A group in Yemen attempted to use Claude to figure out how to build ballistic missiles. There were also efforts to use it in surveillance, propaganda and fraud in countries like Russia and Iran. China also tried to replicate Claude's capabilities, Anthropic said. The Chinese government has denied this, accusing Anthropic of distorting the facts. The firm says it's now blocked all of these accounts. There's growing concern and confusion around AI safety as the technology grows more powerful and potentially dangerous, while at the same time the push continues for more and more people to use it at work and at home. Some politicians in the US and UK are calling for urgent regulations and want the AI giants to slow down their work. But not everyone agrees. And there are other issues too. It's also worth remembering that it's in the AI company's interests for everyone to be in awe of the strength of their products, because it makes them more valuable and gives them more power. Alongside the alarms, there might also be a bit of marketing at work.
1: Zoe Kleinman. Let's finish the programme with our top story now. Amid the horror of the 9/11 attacks came remarkable acts of bravery. While thousands of people were fleeing the burning towers, others were running towards the flames. Firefighter Jay Jonas and his crew were inside the North Tower on a search and rescue mission. He told the BBC's Rowan Bridge about being trapped inside and how they remarkably survived when the 110-storey building collapsed around them.
3: We felt and experienced something nobody ever felt or experienced before. We heard a loud noise outside, and our building started to sway back and forth violently. I went to the north windows. I couldn't see anything. I just saw the white dust pressed against the glass.
4: The dust was from the plume that engulfed the area as the South Tower collapsed.
3: And I just looked at my guys and said, okay, our mission is no longer doable. It's time for us to get out of here. We got to about the 20th floor, and we saw a woman standing in the doorway, and she was crying. I looked at her. I said, all right, bring her with us. And people have questioned me about that. I said, what a monumental decision. And I says, well, that's why we went there. We didn't go there to have the World Trade Center experience. We went there to save somebody's life. And we started heading down the stairs with her in tow, but that greatly slowed us down.
4: The woman's name was Josephine Harris, but she can't move at anything like the speed of the firefighters.
3: We made it to the fourth floor, and Josephine Harris falls to the floor, and she starts yelling at us, "Leave me, get away from me, don't touch me." This is after we slowed ourselves down to rescue her. I wasn't very happy with Josephine Harris at this point.
4: As unhappy as they were, Jay and his team weren't going to leave her. As they're working out how to carry her out of the building, events overtake them. The tower comes down on top of them.
3: Deafening noise, tremendous vibration. We were bouncing up and down off the floor like we were rag dolls. Every time a floor would hit another floor, you'd hear a loud boom, but they were in quick succession. So it was like boom, boom, boom, boom, boom, boom, boom. So I just covered up, anticipating that this was going to be it. And then the collapse stopped.
4: Miraculously, they'd survived the most catastrophic building collapse in history. More than 1,400 people had been killed in a matter of seconds. But the stairway had shielded Josephine Jay and his colleagues.
3: The B stairway was in the center of the building. So you would think that that would be the worst place to be. But actually, it was the best place, because if you watch the way the building collapsed, the building peeled away like it was a banana. We were the banana in the center of the building.
4: Remarkably, everyone, including Josephine Harris, made it out without serious physical injury from the collapse.
3: If we passed Josephine Harris and not picked her up, it would have bothered me. But we were doing everything everybody else was doing, and we just happened to be in the right spot at the right time. By her making a stand on the fourth floor, that put us in the exact right spot.
5: How do you reflect on all of that now?
3: I'm blessed that I was part of the biggest rescue effort in the history of the United States. The only thing is that almost all the guys who participated in this rescue effort were killed. You know, so their heroism was left on the battlefield.
1: And you can hear the full interview on Witness History on the BBC World Service. There is plenty more coverage of the 9/11 memorial events on the BBC News website, bbcnews.com. 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
7: This week, we have conversations about the challenging business of dating. Some dating app developers tell us how they are fighting app fatigue and burnout. We also speak to some people who organise in-person dating events. Will that possibly catch on?
6: That's followed by crowd science, finding out if vegetarian sausages can help save the planet.
8: In general, we can say that on average, these products have a way lower environmental impact than the meat is going to replace red meat.
6: And at 21 GMT, the interview hears from Sophia Amoruso, founder of fashion retailer Nasty Gal.
9: I didn't have any startup capital. 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I was flipping clothes. And so that was just necessity. That was the world that I lived in.
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7: Hello, I'm Lee James, and this is Sport Today on the BBC World Service, bringing you the sports stories the world is talking about. Will the United States or Team Europe hold the advantage after the opening day of golf's Solheim Cup? The inaugural Ultimate Championship in athletics gets underway in Budapest. It's the men's semi-finals at the US Open tennis. And there's a Manchester derby to look forward to in the Premier League this weekend. We'll preview all the big games on Sport Today. 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
10: BBC News with Tom Sanders. Memorial ceremonies have been taking place across the United States to mark the 25th anniversary of the September the 11th attacks on New York and Washington. Speaking at the Pentagon, where Islamist militants flew one of four hijacked airliners into the building, President Trump said a generation had passed since the terror attacks, but time had not dimmed what happened. Yemen's Houthis say they've taken control of several thousand square kilometres of territory bordering the Red Sea. Government officials say the Houthis now control all of Yemen's west coast. A new record looks certain to be set for the Atlantic hurricane season, with not a single hurricane yet formed. The unusually quiet period has been linked to a historic El Niño phenomenon. The United Nations has called for the quashing of jail terms handed down to three activists in Hong Kong who organised a vigil to mark Beijing's 1989 crackdown on Tiananmen Square protests. Their cases have been widely condemned since their arrests 5 years ago. Parliament in Britain has voted down a new attempt to legalise assisted dying in England and Wales. Many MPs believed safeguards in the bill were insufficient. Nigeria's parliament has suspended official visits to South Africa as a row deepens over recent attacks there, mainly targeting migrants from elsewhere in Africa. Over 1,000 Nigerians have already been evacuated from South Africa due to anti-migrant protests. Zambia says it's revoked the passports of 6 opposition figures due to national security concerns. The 6, none of whom are currently in Zambia, are vocal critics of the government in Lusaka. The sister of Norway's late King Harald has died 2 days after attending his funeral. Princess Astrid, who is 94, was the last surviving child of King Olaf V. BBC News.
11: The dream of a nation.
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12: Incredible. The crowning glory.
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7: Hello, I'm Lee James. Coming up this Friday on Sport Today, plenty of live action with Europe taking on the United States in the biggest event in women's golf, the Solheim Cup, Athletics' inaugural Ultimate Championship in Budapest, and the men's semi-finals at the US Open Tennis in New York. But we start with the biggest matches this weekend in the English Premier League, with bitter rivalries renewed in Manchester.
14: We know how important is a derby, especially here, for the club, for the fans, for everyone. So it's a special game, and the most important thing that we can do is try to be ourselves, and then we see the final result.
15: I think the confidence that we've built over a period of time and feel like we're getting better all the time, I think that helps us. We know it's a big game. We know it's an important game. There's a lot riding on it. We're looking forward to it. You know, we've got a short space of time to recover and prepare for it, but it's we'll make the most of it.
7: That was Michael Carrick and Enzo Maresca ahead of Manchester City against Manchester United, which is live on Sports World this Sunday. Sport Today's John Bennett and the BBC football reporter John Southall are with us to look ahead to this and the rest of the action. And John Bennett, old rivalries then, but with a new manager. Maresca takes charge of his first Manchester derby, and he started the season with City in superb fashion, winning all 3 league games so far.
16: Yeah, very promising after that difficult Community Shield. I was actually at their last Premier League match, that narrow win against Coventry. Not totally convincing. Coventry actually created some good chances, so Manchester United will look at that and feel they're able to create some chances as well. But it feels like a refreshed Man City team. They're only going to get better when their new signings get better. Elliot Anderson has started so well. His passing stats really impressive. Enzo Fernandez has made an impact already. Ayo Buadi was sensational in the Champions League this week. So at their flowing best, they look unstoppable. But they do have those moments when they're vulnerable at the back.
7: Michael Carrick's aiming to become the first United manager in 113 years to win both of their opening Manchester derbies in the league. But John Southall, they could really do with a boost, couldn't they, after an underwhelming start, just 4 points from the opening 3 games?
17: Yeah, absolutely. Underwhelming is the right word, isn't it? 1 win from the opening 3 games, and that was Ipswich at home. But, you know, Manchester derbies, they're a bit different. You know, I think it's quite a good time for United to play City. So, I know John was saying there, but City are still getting used to the post-Pep era. Maresca is still trying to get his different philosophy across, and it is different. I know it's 3 wins from 3, but those against Bournemouth, Palace and Coventry, and as John said, not convincing against Coventry. You'd have expected to win those 3 games. United will take much from the Champions League win, but how long have we been saying this? They need to tighten up at the back. They have looked vulnerable there, and that just hasn't been addressed, and it could be another problem at the weekend.
16: Yeah, they're not quite the finished product. I think John makes a good point there. They have spells in games, Man City under Maresca, when they look superb, but then they'll allow the other team to get into the game. So I think it will be close.
7: And maybe a selection dilemma for Manchester United for Michael Carrick. Benjamin Sesko started and scored twice in their Champions League return on Thursday night, really bringing a focus to their attack. Surely would put him into contention then to start against City. But of course, if he comes in, who will Carrick leave out? It's quite a conundrum, John Southall.
17: It is. I mean, it depends what you want, doesn't it? He offers them a different physical threat. It's what you prefer, what's more effective against different opponents. He's more direct. He pushes defences back. Or do you go with Cunha, who offers something different again, but isn't a number 9, and he can sometimes drop off, leaving a gap at the top of the pitch there. Big decision. I mean, I think if it was me, I think I would probably go for Sesko for this game. He's in form. He's got confidence. He's scoring goal. He's a focal point up front. So maybe Cunha on the left and Bouma on the right, Fernandes at 10 and Sesko at the middle. There you go. That's it.
7: we'll tell Michael.
16: But Michael, hang on. I think I would go Cunha. I just think he offers that different set of skills in that central position. And Sesko, he's getting this reputation, isn't he? He won't like this as a super sub, an impact player who can come on in the final 20 minutes.
7: So you're keeping Marcus Rashford in the team, John Bennett?
16: Marcus Rashford starts, yeah.
7: Because I think you were leaving him out, John Southall.
17: I'm going to get for Cunha ahead of him. Yeah, yeah. If you play Sesko.
16: Oh, really? So yeah. Rashford, wow. That's a big call, John.
17: I want to get paid the big bucks for John.
7: This is exactly what is going on with Michael Carrick and his coaching staff right now, no doubt. What about the game itself then? Manchester City have won just one of the last four Premier League games against Manchester United. Are you backing them, though, to get the result at Old Trafford? They've had a couple of extra days rest, John Bennett.
16: Yeah, I think United will score. Coventry had 12 attempts on goal last Saturday, but in the end, I think Manchester City will have too much quality. And Erling Haaland's got a great record against United, 8 goals in 7 appearances.
17: Yeah, I think they've had more preparation time. There's no doubt about that. They've had a good start to the season. But, you know, I think United will get something. I'm going to sit on the fence. I'm going to go for a draw, Sesko to score.
7: He's got him, hasn't he? A lot of pressure. So that's on Sunday. That's live on the BBC World Service. On Saturday, we feature Liverpool, who remain unbeaten under Andoni Iraola after securing their first win in the Premier League last weekend at Ipswich Town. They face a Fulham side still searching for their first points under their new Spanish boss, Alvaro Arbeloa, who heard the boos from his own club's fans after the latest defeat against Crystal Palace.
18: I've been working so hard this week, and I am thinking at Anfield that for me is the most important thing. I am not thinking about time. I didn't come here just for 3 games or for a month. I came here because I wanted to improve this club, this team, this squad, my players, and this is where my energy goes.
7: No wins from the first 3 games, pressure mounting. Not an ideal time, John Bennett, for Arbeloa to return to his former club.
16: And not just that, it's the worst possible time because there is a very long international break coming up, and that is an opportunity for clubs to make changes if they feel the manager is not getting it right. You can see what he's trying to do. Only Manchester City have recorded more 10-plus open play passing sequences than Fulham. So it's that slow build-up, the passing football, but it's just not working. You wonder if the players are buying into it. And if they suffer a heavy defeat on Saturday, then they've got West Ham midweek in the Cup, then Manchester United. You wonder what will happen in that international break.
7: And they were relegated in the 2 previous top flight seasons where they've lost their opening 4 games. So, yeah, that could be significant on Saturday. Are we really saying, John Southall, though, the sack race is about to be won by Arbeloa?
17: I mean, come on. He's had 3 games.
16: They've been awful, though, John. I know.
17: And, well, I saw them against Chelsea in the opening game of the season on that Monday night, and actually they played quite well that night and arguably deserved to get something from the game. They lost 3 goals to 2, but let's give him a bit of time. I mean, the Liverpool game is the fourth game he will have had. I mean, he's brought players in, they'll need time to settle. He needs time to get his philosophy across. I agree with what John said. He could do the win before the international break. Mm-hmm. Won't be easy. Liverpool away, Manchester United at home. So let's have a bit of patience. I also think, rather worryingly, the jury is out as well on some of those summer signings that he's brought in.
16: John is dropping Rashford. I'm sacking Arbeloa. It's a big pause today. No, I'm not saying he should be sacked, but I, you know, you could see it happening if they have a really bad week.
17: Yeah, I'd like to think Fulham would have a bit more patience than that.
7: And for Liverpool, unbeaten under Iraola, John Bennett, still with some issues to correct there. They've conceded 5 goals in their 4 matches in all competitions so far. They've also scored 2 in each of those games, though.
16: They are great fun to watch. They may be improving at the back. There was the clean sheet against Ipswich, just 1 goal conceded against Atletico. Only had 4 shots on target. So you'd expect them to win. You do worry about the vulnerabilities at the back, but I think they will get it right. It's still the settling in period, I think, for Iraola.
7: It's the match you can hear live from Anfield on the BBC World Service this Saturday, all the build-up from 13 GMT. Now, what is going to give at Stamford Bridge as free-scoring Chelsea come up against the only team yet to concede a goal, Hull City? So Sergei Yakirovic has been named the Premier League Manager of the Month for August. He's guided Hull to 2 wins from 3 games. So what are the chances of keeping their unbeaten record intact then this Saturday?
19: I'm happy with this because I know we didn't concede yet, but the teams will be very motivated to score against us, which is normal, and some teams will score. This is not a problem, just that we don't lose our head, that we stick with the tactical plan and we continue to play like before.
7: Well, John Southall, you'll be at this game for Sports World. Many would probably expect the whole bubble to burst, but can that resilient defence hold out against this Chelsea strike force that put six pass leads in the Cup in midweek?
17: I don't think it can. I really don't. I was at Stamford Bridge on Wednesday. I mean, it was absolutely incredible. I'm not sure I've ever seen eight goals in a second half, four in 12 minutes, 16 in five goals this season. I mean, the front three, or four if you get Neto up there as well, they are so dynamic. They'll never be out of a game this season, Chelsea, because they've got such a threat going forward. I mean, they simply blew Leeds away in that spell in the second half once they brought the subs on. And when they've got that momentum, it is really hard to stop Palmer, Rodgers, Neto, Pedro. Hull yet to concede. They'll be tough to break down, but I just cannot see them keeping a clean sheet tomorrow.
7: Now, Arsenal's preparations for their opening Champions League game against Napoli were disrupted by a delayed flight. Didn't affect them too much. They left Italy with the 1-0 win, and it's been a perfect start to the season for the reigning champions in the Premier League with three wins from three games. They'll hope to arrive in Sunderland on time on Saturday night, but Arteta has already planned for these kind of inconveniences.
20: I love those challenges, and I try to create them in pre-season. So when they happen, we already experienced them and we already know. So get to the stadium very late, you know, change the routine. As suddenly the players have to do something else. Because when it happens, and it can happen, you can miss the flight, the train can be delayed. There's so much traffic. And I don't want the players, but not only the players, the staff as well, panicking.
7: Well, is there any surprise Arteta's already factored in these delays into his planning? Is there nothing he hasn't tried to mitigate, John Bennett?
16: I thought the one with the pickpockets, remember they had a team dinner and he got pickpockets, didn't he, to maintain the players' awareness. I thought that was the craziest thing that he'd ever done. But it's one of those things where if you're winning, it sounds great. If you're losing, it sounds ridiculous. But Arsenal winning, so it's genius. It's working.
17: Yeah, even by his standards, this is very remarkable. Simulated unexpected delays by sabotaging pre-match plans in pre-season. I mean, that's why they're champions. No stone unturned. I think he's also said he's recreated other scenarios to, you know, adapt to dressing room if it's too hot, team buses late, delaying meals, pickpockets, changing routes to stadiums. I mean, brilliant. Absolutely brilliant.
7: Does he leave all the kit behind for a certain game just in case? I don't know. Yeah. What level do you go to?
17: Play in your normal shoes in case the boots don't turn
7: up. Yeah, exactly. Got to plan for everything. And just a quick one. It should be a real test, though, at Sunderland, shouldn't it, John Southall? They snatched a late 2-2 draw, didn't they, in this fixture last season?
17: Yeah, it'll be tough. I mean, you'd hope that Sunderland will test and push Arsenal, make it uncomfortable for them. But they look so strong. They're so organised. They're so well drilled. They're so strong in every position. Just can't see them losing. Odegaard's been brilliant, great start. Konsa's come in, hit the ground running. Likes of Guimaraes, Zubimendi, they're both on the bench as well. So, I mean, they've got such depth. You can't see beyond an Arsenal victory.
7: Now, pointless Tottenham Hotspur, who are without a win, face an Everton side who are yet to lose. So it's the pressure mounting then on Roberto De Zerbi.
21: It's difficult to believe right now because we are not winning, we are not scoring. But I'm positive because I believe in my player, I believe in this group. We are in the right way, in the right moment, the improvement.
7: Well, improvement, but Tottenham could fail to score their opening four league matches for the first time ever. It's quite shocking, John Bennett, really, considering the $450 million that's been spent bringing in these new players.
16: It was never going to be a quick fix, though, even with the 10 new players. When you're a team that's finished 17th in the last two seasons, but I am shocked that they haven't scored a Premier League goal yet, because you look at what he did at Marseille. His first five games at Marseille, they scored 15 goals. I think they were unlucky not to score against Forest last weekend, if you look at their stats, the expected goal stats, but it's really concerning. And it's got to change pretty quickly. I think it will in the end, but I'm just shocked that they haven't scored a goal yet.
17: Do you think he's got to go, John?
16: I give him more. You know, I'm all for giving managers time, John. You know me.
7: Yeah, he's making all the big calls today. Right, Coventry City are the other team without any points or goals so far this season. They're at home to Brighton. They'll need a boost of confidence, won't they, John Southall, to really believe, I guess, they belong at this level.
17: Yeah, but as we said a minute ago, I think they did okay against Manchester City last week. They created chances and unlucky not to get something. So I think that will give them belief. I mean, this could be the day they get their first points of the season. Brighton have been unconvincing, one win against Villa on the opening Sunday, but, you know, hard to judge because Villa was so bad in that game. So I think Coventry might see this as a really good opportunity, but a bit like Fulham, as we said a moment ago, they need a win before the international break as well.
7: So some pressure on the teams then who are battling to get their first points on the board. That's in the Premier League. Elsewhere then, John Bennett, a team from Paris could go top this weekend in the French top flight, but it's not Paris Saint-Germain.
16: Yeah, and John got to know their manager very well last season, Liam Rossignol, who is doing really well after that short spell where he had a difficult time, didn't he, at Chelsea. 3 months after getting sacked from Chelsea, brought in by Paris FC, very ambitious club, literally next door to Paris.

0: Paris Saint-Germain, 11th last season after getting promoted. Now they're second after three games, one draw, two wins. They play Lyon on Saturday. If they win, and earlier in the day, Monaco dropped points against Strasbourg, they will go top. They're very ambitious. I think they'll finish in the European places, Paris FC.
1: Let's end with the German fairy tale team because they're meeting the Bundesliga's Mutjet.
0: Elversberg are the fairy tale team. The town with no railway station, population of 13,000, three promotions in the past 5 years. They've climbed from the fourth tier of German football to the top flight, and they've won both of their first two matches, beat Bayer Leverkusen and Mönchengladbach. I don't think the fairy tale will continue against Bayern Munich.
1: OK, let's see what happens then on Sunday, one of the big games in Germany. My thanks to John Bennett and to John Southall.
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1: To tennis now, it's men's semi-finals day at the US Open at Flushing Meadows. Let's go live to New York with our tennis correspondent, Russell Fuller. And first up, a repeat of the gold medal match at the Tokyo Olympics between Germany's Alexander Zverev and the unseeded Karen Khachanov. And that, Russell, is after American success in the women's doubles final.
3: Yes, for Taylor Townsend and Katerina Siniakova of the Czech Republic, they are the top seeds and they are an all-conquering pair. They've beaten the American wildcards of Aisling Kruger and Robin Montgomery 6-2 in the deciding set. It means that Taylor Townsend has completed the clean sweep of all the Grand Slams. So she's done the Grand Slam by winning all the women's doubles titles. Katerina Siniakova has done it for a second time. And it means that on time, in around about 15 minutes, we'll see Alexander Zverev, the top seed here, the French Open champion, the Wimbledon runner-up, up against Karen Khachanov, who is the world number 50. And if he wins this semi-final, he'll be the lowest-ranked US Open men's finalist in history since they began the rankings in 1973. He has been in two Grand Slam semi-finals before, so he's not to be taken lightly.
1: There's an All-American showdown later between Ben Shelton and Francis Tiafoe. That should be an incredible atmosphere, Russell, on what is a poignant day in New York and the biggest match of both their careers.
3: Yes, perhaps very fitting that we get an All-American semi-final as New York and other cities in the United States remember the 25th anniversary of the attacks of 9/11. The flags are at half-mast around the Billie Jean King National Tennis Center, and the Arthur Ashe Stadium, where I'm sitting at the moment, will start glowing light blue when dusk falls to remember the events of 2001. And then we will see which of those two has the latest chance to become the first American male winner of the singles title here since Andy Roddick in 2003. It was Ben Shelton who beat Carlos Alcaraz in a fifth set tiebreak at 3:33 in the morning in the quarterfinals. Francis Tiafoe has not had things all his own way either. He had to recover from two sets to love down to beat Alex Mickelson, also in a fifth set tiebreak in his quarterfinal match.
1: Now, both Americans lost in the women's semi-finals as Coco Gauff and Jessica Pegula were knocked out, but it means on Saturday we have a blockbuster showdown then for the title between the new world number one, Elena Rybakina, and the two-time defending champion, Arina Sabalenka.
3: Yes, and should Arina Sabalenka need any more motivation, and I don't think she does because she's not won a Grand Slam this year and it's her final opportunity, she will face the woman who will replace her at the top of the rankings on Monday. Sabalenka was in superb form. Jessica Pegula played very well in that first set in particular, which Sabalenka won 7-5 before completing victory by winning the second set 6-2. The second semi-final, much lower quality, but credit to Rybakina, who dropped the first set against Coco Gauff to come back and win a tight third set by 6-4.
1: Russell, thank you. Enjoy the action there as the semi-finals then get underway shortly. Now, on to athletics. It's day one of the brand new season-ending Ultimate Championship in Budapest. Developed by global governing body World Athletics, it's been designed to be the best against the best with prize money unmatched in the sport's history. Our athletics commentator, Ed Harry, will be watching. And Ed, what are the key differences then between the World Championships and what we're going to see over the next 3 days?
4: Well, Hailey, rather than having 9 days of competition, we've got three sessions of 3 hours each. There are 13 individual events for men and women. So some events and therefore some athletes have missed out completely. There are also two mixed relays, a 4x1 and a 4x4. There are no medals. The title of being the ultimate champion, that's the real prize. However, all athletes have received a personalised bracelet there in Budapest. If you win your event, the trophy you receive and the bracelet connect together to form a unique memento. Reigning Olympic, World and Diamond League champions have all qualified automatically. Others have received invites and everybody else is there based on their world ranking. Now, 2 years out of every four, the World Championships already closed the season. The Ultimate Championship will now do that in the other 2 years. And World Athletics President Seb Coe says this is about trying something new.
5: It's really important that our sport is understandable. And we need to make sure that our rules, our regulations, our new formats help us tell a better, more compelling story. And we also want this championship to be an incubator for change. As a proud Sheffielder, I would describe it as a blast furnace, ultimately casting and shaping what our sport can look like going forward. And we want to take some of those innovations into the World Championships, into Olympic Games, through every aspect of our sport.
1: World Athletics President Seb Coe there. Ed, a lot has been made of the prize money on offer. How much are we talking?
4: More than twice as much as you get for winning the Diamond League final at the Ultimate Championship, Lee. $150,000 for each winner, $75,000 for finishing second, $40,000 for coming third. The total prize pot is $10 million. Usain Bolt is the event's ambassador. He's the ultimate legend, to give him his full title. So if a sprinter were to win today's mixed 4x1 relay, plus both the 100 and 200 metre titles over the weekend, that would be $450,000. $1,000 earned in around 48 hours. How much would Bolt have loved that kind of an opportunity?
6: I was having a conversation with Safa before I came here. We were actually talking about that same thing. But like, geez, we missed out on this cash prize. You know what I mean? I won a few championships and it still doesn't add up to all the cash. So it's big. I think it's good for the sport. It incentivizes athletes to come out here and do their best. You know what I mean? To show up and to be ready, because it is what it is. This is a job for us, and this is what we do. So it's sad I missed out on it, but I'm happy for the athletes.
1: Even the ultimate champion Usain Bolt is a little jealous. So, Ed, who are the winners then with those big checks on the opening night of competition?
4: Well, the first ultimate champions were the United States, victorious in that mixed 4x1 relay that opened up proceedings. The men's 5,000 metres has just been won by Jakob Ingebrigtsen, and two individual champions so far in the field events, Yaroslava Mahuchik in the women's high jump and Merlin Hummel taking the men's hammer.
1: Ed, thank you. Now, the biggest team competition in women's golf, the Solheim Cup, is finally poised after Team Europe and the USA finished the opening day level on 4 points each. It's only the second time in Solheim Cup history that day one has ended in a tie. The defending champions, Team USA, looked set to take a lead when the final match of the four balls went down to the 18th hole, but Spain's Carlota Sagando produced an epic par to tie the match.
7: Big momentum going into tomorrow, so hopefully we can take that into tomorrow foursomes and win both morning and afternoon.
1: The BBC's golf correspondent Ian Carter has been following the day's events. And Ian, after the morning session finished 2-2, the afternoon's four balls proved to be just as close, going right down to that final pairing on the final hole.
8: Absolutely. It was an extraordinary close day. The foursomes, as you say, shared 2 points apiece, and then it all came down to the last match on the course to decide which of these two teams had edged the opening day, and it ended in a rare tie. Carlota Sagando holed from 15, 16 feet for an unlikely par after spraying her second shot right. Somehow she managed to get the ball up and down for a par four. That after Nelly Korda and Lauren Coughlan had both left good birdie chances short as they sought to snatch the win that would have given the day to the United States. In the afternoon, I think the real heroes for Europe were Mimi Rhodes and Nastasia Nadeau, both rookies, both wild cards, and they forced a 2-1 win over Alison Corpuz and Austin Kim. But from a European point of view as well, there'll be disappointment that Charlie Hull and Lottie Woad could only yield half a point from two outings. Yelimino was a real hero for America in the halved match, playing along alongside the very underrun Angel Yin. And the most convincing match of the afternoon was a 5-3 win for Megan Kang and Alison Lee against Celine Boutier and Nana Madsen. And I think a lot of European observers will question the wisdom of sending them out for a second successive defeat, particularly as the two pairs that won in the morning for Europe were rested for the afternoon session.
1: And Ian, it is so close, of course, on the scoreboard, but I just wonder, how significant do you think that final hole success could be for Team Europe then, as they try to seize the momentum now heading into the second day?
8: I think that they will certainly be dining on the first evening with a lot more energy as a result of that unlikely half on the 18th green. It was a shot of electricity that went through the European team room. There's no doubt about that. I think it will strengthen the resolve of the Americans. This match is way too close to call. We said it beforehand, and the first day has really illustrated that point very, very well. Of course, it could all change on day two, but what an absorbing day. And certainly I think the Europeans will take great heart from just the gutsy determination that was on show, particularly from Carlota Sagander, to force that half in the closing match and make sure it was on as even at the end of day one.
1: Ian Carter in the Netherlands with the Solheim Cup. Elsewhere this Friday, Kimi Antonelli's Mercedes set the fastest time in Friday practice for this weekend's Spanish Formula One Grand Prix. It's the first race to be held at the new high-speed street track in Madrid. The fourth and final rugby union test of South Africa's series against New Zealand will be played in the United States at the home of the NFL side Baltimore Ravens. The series currently stands at 2-1 to the Springboks, who hosted the first three games in South Africa. And the events commemorating those attacks on September 11th, 25 years ago, have been taking place across the United States. And later, the New York Yankees and the New York Mets will play a memorial baseball game. We're back with Sports World this Saturday from 13 GMT with all the sporting action from around the world, including reaction to the US Open men's semi-finals and a look ahead to the women's final with a live Premier League game of Liverpool against Fulham. But from us all on Sport Today, it's goodbye.
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0: The Nalu Chata Landa Satun Jua Mong Program, the Satun Jua 3 to 6 Opera Bay AM, Do Ejo Nizig Dinja, or Marty Chua Tia, Chusan Chapla, Yajo, or Dugo Shia, the Mong Program, that Satun Jua Nana, Chata Dune, Solon Satu, or Baby Shino, Mong Program, dear, Ben Jua Lucia. Text me see you don't need a then lose your number or go so ten to saha monia jegu ha taka muhato taka lo ego to song dao to donate tia a naughty ball a jenny hot door gong case a light a jibby don't know that I would chant on dao.
1: Chita linda law, hot your chito, what to gong shia la to gong tia and hot door. 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